0: Well, it is all the driving, right? You've got to get your kid places and get back. And sometimes when you play travel, you know, Chloe, we had a home field 1 year or a couple seasons that was an hour and a half away because of the nature of things. So you're driving a lot, but then you're, as a parent, you've got to get to the field early. So then you've got all that time you're sitting in your car waiting and after the game and if you're in the tournament between games. So there's a lot of, you turn your car into your home office. It's your kitchen because you're figuring out how to, you know, put meals together in between games or they're doing homework in the back seat. You're in your car quite a bit. At least we were. And, you know, it's just everything revolves around being in our car, getting somewhere, hanging out.
1: Now, you also talk about people who drive minivans. Karen, they're basically driving around a room in their house.
0: Well, it always seemed that way. I did a short stint with a minivan. I had one for about 6 months, but other than that, we were in an old Jeep. But I found that people who drove minivans, they had everything you needed. They had an extra inhaler. They had an extra pair of shin guards. They had an extra snack. It was like everything. You'd get in their car and they just somehow had everything you possibly needed. So it always felt like it was basically like driving around part of your house. They just took it all with them.
1: Gotcha. We're speaking with Karen Scholl tonight on Sports Talk New York. Great new book called Surviving Soccer from Triumph Books out in Chicago. Now, carpooling. I never knew it was that involved in getting kids to a soccer game. Let's talk about carpooling.
0: Well, carpooling, you know, at first I was hesitant. It was kind of like, you know, getting socks for Christmas. You don't really want them. And then when you're in your 30s and 40s, socks are great. And carpooling sounded awful until you've got multiple kids to get multiple places, and then it is the best thing ever. And so carpooling was great. I think the thing I learned about carpooling was it wasn't – at first we tried to get into carpools with the kids who live near us, the family, which, you know, makes sense, the people who are closest to you. But then I learned that the best way to carpool is with the people who have the same kind of sense of timing that you did, because there's the families like ours that, like, we always had to be there early, and you don't want to be with a family that's a just-get-there-in-time family. So we kind of found the people who were, you know, had the same vibe and take we did, who would we'd be comfortable with that way. But and you learn a lot about your kids in the carpool if you've got kids who don't maybe don't always share with you. When the kids, when there's a group of them in the back seat, they all talk and you hear all the good information that you might miss.
1: Yeah. Now, you mentioned driving is the new dinner. Talk about that.
0: Yeah. With practice in the evenings, especially if you've got multiple kids getting to multiple sports and different parts of the city, you know, dinner's either, you know, you see this a lot, it's either at like 4 p.m. or 10 p.m. So there's not a lot of sitting down to dinner together during the sports season. So, you know, I mean, this was kind of silly, but also it was so true with my kids. Like, our quality time was in the car together. Like, you're both, when they were old enough, they're in the front seat, or I guess even when they're in the back, they're not facing each other, so you don't have that eye contact issue. And so I learned so much from my kids during that time. I really, like, as much as sports parents, soccer parents, we complain about all the driving we have to do. Yeah. It was really quality time.
1: Yeah, I can understand that. I can certainly see that. Now, you mentioned, Karen, also that it's weird driving around other people's kids. You've mentioned that. And you can, listening to them chat, they open up to each other. They don't realize that you're in the front seat driving and taking all this in. Can you give us an example of something that some kid spilled the beans on that probably if the parents found out, they'd be mortified? Any little tidbit you can give us?
0: Well, you would get little things here and there, like about how, you know, dad wasn't really on that business trip he said he was on, or, you know, like you'd hear little things, or, you know, I just remember one child was talking about his expensive fancy jersey he got, and all the other kids were they all got upset about how this one had the fancy jersey and the expensive cleats. But yeah, there's a few, they would share things about what was going on at home, and I was like, I don't want my kids sharing that stuff in a carpool with other people, what happened with one parent's job, or

0: a relationship situation. So, you know, kids are kids. They'll just say what's going on. And so my goal was always to stay as quiet as possible.
1: Yeah.
0: Pretend like I wasn't there. Now I learned not to ask questions and just to be invisible in the car. And then they would just say silly things that they talk about, you know, things that happened at school that maybe my son didn't want me to hear about a test or that kind of thing. So all across the spectrum.
1: Got you. All right. Now, everything is a rush. Packing for the kids' soccer game is a skill that you really didn't know you needed, but everything is a rush.
0: Yeah, it is. You know, there was a kind of a meme going around a couple of years ago about like math, different kinds of math, and sports parent math is, you know, how you get to, like, if the game's at 3, okay, I mean, you have to be there, you have to back up to, like, when you have to be there, when, you know, when you have to leave the car, leave the house, when you have to pack. And so it's just, there's always, you've got to get there, and there's, you know, what if there's traffic? What if there's a detour? What if you get to the park, but the field is very far from the parking lot? You're just always rushing to get there and, you know, getting there on time, which is kind of complicated what on time means for your team, but getting there on time is just, that's kind of status. If you get there late, you get benched if you're not there early enough. So we're always rushing to go get the water, rushing in between things, rushing home to get home for, you know, homework and baths before it's school mm-hmm. the next day. So I felt like I was rushing for 16 years.
1: Yeah, you probably were. Now, you talk about making the kids take responsibility for packing their own stuff, like their shin guards, their water,
0: yeah.
1: the ball. You got to have the right jersey on or you're in trouble. That's
0: yeah.
1: dangerous, isn't it, leaving that up to the kid?
0: Well, I mean, I would say that, but there is a responsible, you know, a good parent might also say, well, if they forget it, that's a lesson they learn, right? So I was always pretty nervous about, like, how much to give that, you know, how much of a mistake to let them have. And so with my kids, I always reminded them, like, you've got your stuff, right? And they go, like, yes, yes, yes, you know. And then I would maybe tick off a few items, and they say yes. And my older son, I made him so paranoid that he would spread his stuff across the back seat so that when I asked him, he could look, and it would be there, because I made him nervous. But we were in Columbus, Ohio, and we had a weeknight game in Cincinnati, which was a two-hour drive.
1: Oh,
0: and
1: boy.
0: So, you know, it was like getting out of school, getting in the car, and getting there through rush hour traffic. And we were an hour, you know, we were halfway there. And I was like, I think I said when we left, you have all your stuff. And he said, yeah. And then I think halfway there, he goes, oh gosh, I don't have my cleats.
1: Oh.
0: And like, you know, it was just, you know, so you drive, then you're halfway there, and then you go find a Dick's Sporting Store, and you get a cheap pair of cleats, or do you let your kid just, you know, miss out on the game because
1: yeah.
0: they learned the hard lesson? So it's a tough one. I think parents go both ways on that.
1: You talk about your arrival time says a lot about your actual value as a human being.
0: Well, you know, it's again, like, you know, if the game is at 12, and that means they're on the field at 12, right? But, I mean, there's warm-up time, and there's getting their stuff together. And so you would always just kind of see the kid. Like, my sons always wanted to be there very early. They like to be there first and take their time. But, you know, if you know, the kids get benched if they're not there early enough, if they're not there on time. And so, you know, then, you know, you're paying all this money, let's say, for club sports, and you're paying to watch your kids sit on the bench because you were late. And so the other parents are, everybody knows how much you're all paying to be there. And then you just, I have to say, whenever I slipped up on timing and getting them, I just felt like a horrible person. And it just felt like it's a, you know, the coach yells at your kid because the kid is late and the kid can't control you. So it definitely sunk into my sense of self and my own value at those moments.
1: Yeah, I can understand that, Karen. Karen Scholl with us, Surviving Soccer from Triumph Books. Let's talk about coaches. You just mentioned coaches. I know from other kids that I've dealt with, coaches can be a real problem. Give us your view on that.
0: Well, you know, we generally, I mean, I'll say with our personal experience, we generally had really, you know, mostly good coaches. People mm-hmm. are at least, you know, trying hard, and whether they were doing the right thing or not, it wasn't always clear. But, you know, I did think it was kind of funny, the whole like, you're not supposed to talk to the coach. Like, you want to talk to the coach as a parent, but you're not supposed to. And, like, the whole thing of, like, texting the coach and planning what, you know. And some coaches have rules, which I think are very smart for them, about, like, do not talk to me or text me for the first 24 hours after the game because everyone's emotional and I'm tired. And,
1: wow.
0: You know, so I mean, and my son, my youngest son, after he finished playing, he did coach for a couple of years, so it was fun to see it on the other side. But, you know, coaches have a tough job, and I think, you know, this might sound silly, but, you know, when you talk to people who are veterinarians and, because they go into veterinary school, so they want to work with animals, but a lot of their time is working with the humans. I think a lot of these coaches who, you know, want to coach kids, they end up dealing with the parents more than maybe they want to. And we're not always on our best behavior. We're not always bringing our best selves. So the coaches are, we have some great ones, but I think I don't know that they're always trained to really work with parents who can be neurotic about our kids and the success we want our kids to have.
1: Yeah, you got a very good viewpoint on that, Karen. That's for sure. Now, feeding the kids. I mean, you mentioned you're out on the road. You're going from Columbus to Cincinnati. When do these kids have time for a healthy meal?
0: Well, you know, I don't know that they necessarily do. We always try, but you know, when you're standing on the, you know, after practice, when you're waiting for the kids to finish up, you're standing with the other parents. It's usually who, you know, where are you? What drive-through are you hitting on the way home for dinner? So it was tough, but you know, those eating out, what you find in your car, what's at the vending machine at the, you know, at the park, or you know, grabbable things, cheese sticks and yogurts and all that kind of stuff. There's
1: hey,
0: of
1: I got a box of Tic Tacs here. What do you say, guys?
0: Yeah, it's late. You're tired. You know, we learned how to, you know, scrounge dinner out of a convenience store. Like, okay, we can get a protein bar and a cheese stick and a, you know, and a juice. So, yeah, it was definitely pretty. I mean, as a parent, I think it's tough feeding your kids three times a day, just period. And then you throw in, like, traveling all over with sports, and it's challenging.
1: Yeah, well, it's challenging enough feeding a kid not on the road going to soccer. So I can imagine that the problems and the issues that the parent does face when trying to feed their kids.
0: Yeah, yeah, and you know, and when there's games, at tournaments, you've got to pack, you know, for between games, and some families are going to the sports bar between games to chill out, and then it's all fries and nuggets and pizza. So we packed a lot. We did the restaurant sometimes, but I tried to pack, but it's just, you know, when you're packing all the stuff they need for the game and then you're everything else, it's hard to remember to like, oh, I need some apples and carrots and peanut butter sandwiches. So it's a lot.
1: What about the parent who brings the snacks? I've seen that a lot at kids' games. My nephew's T-ball game, one mom's in charge of bringing the snacks. And did you often face that with surviving soccer?
0: Yeah, well, when the kids were little, we did. You know, sound like there was always a snack sheet that gets passed around, or now I'm sure it's an online sign up and, you know, everybody's going to sign up, and there's always a little bit. There's the family, like, you know, that brings the oranges, and there's the family that brings the little Debbie cakes. And it's a little bit of, you got, you know, we did that for years, and then eventually the kids got old enough where you stuff some granola bars in their sports bag and, you know, and an apple and an orange and a Gatorade, and you wish them well.
1: Right. And they're on their own. Yes, I can see that. Now, one particular chapter that I found very interesting, Karen, was deciding where to sit at your kid's game. That's a whole thing. Now, who would think about that? But let's delve into that.
0: Yeah. Well, I thought, you know, I was going to sign my kids up for soccer, and I would just sit on the sidelines and cheer, and everything would be great. And it's not that simple. It's kind of like you think in middle school, you go into the cafeteria and you sit down at a table and eat lunch, but it's not that simple. So it kind of felt like that. Where you sat made a difference. And, you know, I in the book, I kind of diagrammed it out because I feel like, you know, they're the people who are the, and I will say I was in a lot of these groups over the years, like the zealots, you're right there right in the middle. You want to see everything, you know, and you're with all the, you want to make sure you have a good view of the whole field when that's all that matters. And then you know, some people sit with, you know, kind of the in crowd. You sit at the spot just close to the middle but you're with all your friends and it's very social. And mm-hmm. I did that for years when I had good, you know, I had close friends on, parent friends on the team. But eventually I got to the socially distanced spot where I would just sit far down the field because you can see from anywhere. And
1: yeah.
0: I learned that for my sanity and my son's sanity, I had to be away from the yelling and both our teams and the other teams. I didn't want to hear any of it. So, and then you've got some parents who stand and pace, right? Because they're so nervous that they can't even sit down. And then the most controversial, and there's, I don't know about other sports parents. I know soccer parents get pretty, chatty about this, but is the, when, you know, when the way the field is set up, you know, one team is on one side of the field and one team is on their bench. Mm-hmm. And the parents are supposed to sit across from that bench, even when after the half when they switch halves. And so, you know, you should stay on your side. And I'm a rule follower and I don't like other parents cheering right in my ear against my team. So I follow that, but there are a lot of parents like, you can sit wherever you want. So they'll sit on the other side and, you know, they'll cheer for their team, right? You know, when your kid gets knocked down and it's right in your face. And so there tends to be a little bit of tension around that. So there are some people, I call them spies and double agents, because you're over there sitting in the middle of the other team and you can hear all the things they're saying. So, and then there's a handful of people who self-exile to their car because it's too stressful.
1: Wow.
0: I'm sorry.
1: Yeah, that must be tough. Now, yes, sitting amongst the enemy, Karen, ugly, right? I mean, that can really get to you.
0: Oh, it can. And, you know, I know, you know, sports parents, we get a little overexcited about things. But I was at a game, my younger son, we were in Indiana. It was a big tournament. It was a huge complex. So, there, you know, it was a weekend of so many games, thousands of people, and there was a man from the other team, a father, sitting on our side, and he was really loud. He was sitting next to me, and he was really loud. It was really affecting my experience of the game, not that it was all about me, but at one point I said to him, and I think I said this right kindly, but I said, would you mind sitting with your team? And he got so mad. He kind of, fortunately, I have another parent from our team kind of with me because I actually didn't feel safe for a little bit. And then he came up and found me later in the weekend and yelled at me again about, you can sit wherever you want and we should all be adults.
1: God.
0: I'm like, we should be. But so, it can get dicey. And some people are like, let's just be adults, sit wherever you want. And I love that. But I also don't want, you know, it's because my team winning means your team is not. And so when I cheer, it's your team is sad. And I just, sometimes I don't think that mixes well.
1: Yeah, and how about the cringeworthy parent, Karen, who's screaming at the referee and yelling at their kid? You ever have any experience with that?
0: Oh, yeah, plenty. Yes, I would get knots in my stomach, especially when it's on your team. And you're like, oh, yeah, you shouldn't do that. They would say, yell mean things at the ref, things to their kids. I would definitely, when my kids were in high school, I would usually go pretty far up in the bleachers because that just really unglued me sometimes. I'm like, let's just be more respectful.
1: Yeah. Referees are people too. You know, they have kids and they don't have an easy job of it when you think about it. You got to understand. And I've seen parents like that, and that's really tough to deal with. We're speaking with Karen Scholl tonight on Sports Talk New York. She has a great new book called Surviving Soccer. Got a great write-up recently. I think it was the 13th, which was yesterday, in the USA Today. So you folks should check that out. Karen, review of her book in the USA Today. And last topic, Karen, injuries. Your kid gets hurt. Not a very good experience for you.
0: No. You know, as parents, we are kind of trained when your kid is hurt to run to them, right? And especially when they're little, right? And you know, when your kid is on the field, that is the last thing. You're not, you know, you're supposed to stay put and wait for the ref to assess them and then maybe the coach to assess them. And then, so I always felt like I wanted to, you know, jump out of my chair to run, and then that is not what you do. So it is tough, and you can't tell, and sometimes they're really hurt, and sometimes they just kind of fall down because as my kids told me, because they needed to catch their breath.
1: Yeah.
0: And so, you know, them falling down was a little bit of drama, but Yeah, it's tough. And then, you know, you've got when, you know, if your kid gets hurt, that means the kid or the parent next to you, that their kid gets more playing time. You know, they get to go in. And so it's this weird thing of like, I'm sorry your kid is hurt, but I'm glad my kid is getting on the field. So, yeah, it's tough. And fortunately, my kids didn't suffer anything really serious. We saw a couple serious ones over the years, but most of the time it was, you know, little stuff and it was, you could, you know, laugh about it later, but it's definitely a weird, you know, and then the people assessing them on the field are not necessarily medically trained.
1: No.
0: They are, you know.
1: Right. Oh boy. Yeah. You have the referee who is, you know, a butcher or something, determining whether your kid needs medical help. And, I saw that you noted, Karen, that, soccer parents always note where the urgent care and the H signs for the hospital are on the way to the park, just in case.
0: Just in case, yeah. You know, you're driving to another city because, you know, we know all the urgent cares around us because we go there all the time. But when you're driving to another city and another state, I would always, as we get closer, I'm like, okay, there's one. Okay, oh, the hospital's just at the next exit. Okay, you know, and you're like, because you never know. And I found that I was not the only parent who did that. So it's always good to know, just in case, you never know what might happen.
1: Yeah, have you come up with one of your children with an injury like that that needed medical help?
0: Not at a away game. One of my sons in high school had a shoulder injury and we had a concussion. But it was like go to the doctor the next day kind of thing. So we didn't have anything that urgent. So
1: good.
0: But you never knew.
1: Excellent. Now, do you have any upcoming plans for the book and any new appearances scheduled? Any book signings, etc.?
0: Well, I'll be in Chicago the end of this month for the ALA, the American Library Association. So I'll be doing a book signing there. So that's the next one out. But other than that, they're available online and then some of the major bookstores, you can ask for them in lots of libraries.
1: Yes, Amazon, folks. Karen, it's been a pleasure. I thank you for taking time out of your Sunday evening to spend it with us here on Sports Talk New York. The book again, folks, Surviving Soccer, A Chill Parent's Guide to Carpools, Calendars, Coaches, Clubs, and Corner Kicks. Again, it's from Triumph Books in Chicago. And Karen, we wish all the best to you.
0: Thank you. Thank you so much for having me on.
1: Thanks again, Karen. That's Karen Scholl, ladies and gentlemen. Up next on Sports Talk New York, we hope to get Frankie Muscatello on. He just had a delay landing in Savannah, Georgia. We'll get him on when we can, but welcome him we will. And stick around after the break, folks, because we have some Knickerbockers talk coming up. We'll talk to you in a second.
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2: 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And now, back to the show.

folks. We're back. We're back with Sports Talk New York on WGBB. Waiting to hear back from Frankie Muscatello. As I said, he just landed in Savannah. He had a delay on his flight, so we will try to get him on as soon as possible. I'm waiting to hear back to see what time would be good for the Frankmeister. We're back with you folks from WGBB AM/FM Radio. We're live. We're live from beautiful downtown Merrick, Long Island, New York, USA, North America, planet Earth, Milky Way Galaxy. I hope you're able to find us with those directions. Hope everyone out there is well and enjoying the program tonight. It was a pretty magnificent Sunday here on Long Island. I hope it was your way, too. A great story in sports took place last night with the New York Knickerbockers winning the NBA championship for the first time in 53 years. Now, I can remember the Knicks winning in 1969, which was magical, the year that the Jets and the Mets won championships as well. Magnificent seasons by those three clubs. And that was in 1969. The last time the Knicks won was in 1973. A little different chemistry on the ball club, but still Walt Frazier, Bill Bradley, the captain Willis Reed, Dave DeBuscher, of course, rebounding the basketball, and Earl the Pearl Monroe joined the cast. Also, a very interesting ingredient was Jerry Lucas, a 6'8 center, used to draw the big man from the other team outside and just pile three. Well, they weren't three-pointers then, but they would have been if they had the arc on the floor. But just long-range jumpers, and it was a joy to watch that. And some notes that I have about the Knick game last night. The San Antonio Spurs, again, lost 4-1 in the series, and somehow they're able to say that they were the dominant team. I don't understand that. Why did you win one game then if you were the dominant team? And this center on the San Antonio Spurs, nobody shook any hands of the Knickerbockers after the win, which I thought was very poor sportsmanship. The center, the big guy, Wemby, for the San Antonio Spurs, a dirty player. Flagrant fouls all over the place. Many of them weren't called. It makes you think that the NBA is protecting this guy to try to make him the new face of the National Basketball Association. But just very obvious fouls that weren't called. And really looks like an intent to injure some of the players on the New York Knickerbockers. And just terrible. And I'd like to say also the people of New York, some horrible things took place in the city. The burning of a school bus. I mean, way to show the country and the world what you're made of. Burning a school bus. I mean, behave, people. Let's show some humanity, some basic intelligence, some human decency, as it were. Just absolutely horrible. But the Knicks, again, tremendous showing, winning the series 4-1, the first championship since 1973. And Jalen Brunson, you can't say enough about this guy. People talk about that the Knicks would never win with their dominant player being a small guy. He kind of proved them wrong, didn't he, folks? So just a great series by Jalen Brunson, the MVP of the series. Scored over 40 points last night for the Knicks, and tremendous ball player. Not a homegrown Knick. Not many of the players are homegrown on the Knickerbockers. Some of them were teammates at Villanova. They had a brotherhood from college, and that was brought out. Some of the players on the Knicks graduated together from Villanova, the Wildcats, and joined in on the Knicks to win the championship. And I can't say enough about it. Patrick Ewing was there. Walt Frazier was there. Charles Oakley, some players from past Knickerbocker teams. And everybody just
basically speechless with the showing of the Knickerbockers and their championship. And I'd like to talk about the Mets. The Mets took 2 of 3 from the first place Atlanta Braves this weekend. And I'm not saying they're going anywhere and this is the beginning of something big, but they played pretty well and they hit, they pitched. The bullpen did a tremendous job today. Young A.J. Ewing almost hit for the cycle, just missing the elusive triple, and he would have hit for the cycle. But a great game by the New York Mets. They head out to the Queen City now, Cincinnati, to take on the Reds on the road, and we'll see what happens out there. But a great weekend in sports again with the Knicks, the Mets, and I don't know what the Yankees did, folks, because honestly I don't follow the evil empire, so I have no idea what they did. But hope your team did well. And Brian, I think we'll take a little break, come back and see if we could get Frankie on the show. We'll be right back, folks. Hang in.

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3: All right, folks, we're back. We are back with Sports Talk New York. Welcome, welcome back. WGBB is the radio station. We're in Merrick, Long Island, New York. Hope everyone's having a great evening. We cannot reach Frankie Muscatello right now. Probably getting his luggage. Who knows where he is, going through TSA. We will try to get him as soon as possible. If not, we'll bring him back another night. That's all, folks. And like to talk to you about the Knicks through the years. I'll give you a little bit of a historical breakdown about their previous 8 trips and 2 championships in their illustrious history. In 1951, they lost to the Rochester Royals. The Royals are now the Sacramento Kings. They took a 3-0 lead in the series before the Knicks made an incredible comeback. They won the next 3 games. However, Rochester earned the title in Game 7. For the Knicks, Max Zaslavsky led the Knicks, averaging 19 points in the series. The Knicks, they had 3 Hall of Famers on their roster. They had Nat Sweetwater Clifton, an immortal, forward Harry Gallatin, Harry the Horse Gallatin, and, of course, the great Dick McGuire. And for the Royals, you get this, folks, future Knicks coach Red Holtzman, who would later lead the franchise in 1970 and 1973, was the point guard for the Rochester Royals during that particular series. So that was 1951, the New York Knickerbockers. In 1952, the Knicks lost to the Minneapolis Lakers 4-3. They traded wins in the series with Minneapolis, winning game 1, 3, 5, and 7. The Knicks winning games 2, 4, and 6. They had, the Minneapolis Lakers, of course, had Hall of Fame center, the immortal George Mikan. Just a great classic name in basketball history. Connie Simmons for the Knicks. Also, Zaslavsky, Max Zaslavsky. And again, Matt Sweetwater Clifton. And they had shooting guard, small forward Ernie Vandeweghe, who is the father of a Knickerbocker later on, Kiki Vandeweghe. Interesting situation there, how things come full circle. Now, in 1953, they lost to the Minneapolis Lakers again, 4-1. Carl Braun and George Mikan, again, the big names in that series. Carl Braun for the Knickerbockers and George Mikan, of course, for the Indianapolis Lakers. Then we move to 1970, folks, the classic 1969-70 series when the Knicks beat the Lakers 4-3. By that time, the L.A. Lakers, the classic image of Captain Willis Reed limping onto the court with his severely torn thigh muscle, before Game 7, which really inspired the Knicks, and the Lakers were just stunned by that. That energized the Garden crowd. Reed came out, hit his first two jump shots, left the game, didn't need to score again because the Knicks were so psyched up by his presence. And the defense on Wilt Chamberlain was enough. He only played 27 minutes. Walt Frazier with the best game of his career. Just a tremendous game. 36 points, 19 assists, 7 rebounds as the Knicks claimed their first title against the Lakers. Of course, the Knicks with a very balanced attack. Willis Reed, Dave DeBuscher, averaging 19 points and 12.6 rebounds. Another Hall of Famer, Dick Barnett, Walt Clyde Frazier. Another Hall of Famer, Bill Bradley, Senator Bill Bradley, who we've had on the show in the past. He averaged 12.1 points. All five players, again, in the Naismith Basketball Hall of Fame in Springfield, Massachusetts. For the Lakers, of course, Hall of Famer, Mr. Clutch, Jerry West, who hit that tremendous shot from half court heading into halftime in one of the games. And, of course, Wilt Chamberlain, one of the most dominant players ever in the NBA. Just a tremendous force for the Lakers, but wasn't enough as the Knickerbockers took the series 4-3. Now, in 1972, the Knicks come back and lose to the Lakers. That was 4-1. And Reed missed most of the 71-72 season and the entire NBA Finals with a left knee injury. That's when another Hall of Famer, as I said before, Jerry Lucas, acquired in May 1971, filled in for Willis and averaged 20 points and 9 rebounds, 6 assists also. Clyde Frazier stepped up. Wasn't enough to beat those Lakers, though. Hall of Fame guard Gail Goodrich led the way for the L.A. Lakers with 25 points per game in that series. And again, Wilt averaging 19 points and 23.2 rebounds as the Knicks lose that NBA Finals to the Lakers. Now we move ahead to 73. The Knicks come back and beat the Lakers 4-1. That was the final championship that the Knicks won during their stint in the NBA. The Knicks capped their second championship in franchise history, and as they said, they haven't won since until last night, folks. For the Knicks, Willis Reed was healthy again, claimed his second NBA Finals MVP award, averaged 16.4 games and 9.2 rebounds. The first player to win multiple NBA Finals MVP awards, Captain Willis. Bradley led the Knicks, averaging 8.6 games, and Frazier chipping in 16.6 games. Again, Chamberlain never played in the NBA again after Game 5 of this series. He amassed amazing 48 minutes per game. Just amazing. And, of course, Gail Goodrich averaging 21.8 for the Los Angeles Lakers. Now we move ahead to 1994. The Knicks lose to the Houston Rockets 4-3. Boy, do I remember this one. Neither team scored more than 100 points in any of the games. The Rockets won a dramatic Game 6. Hall of Famer Hakeem Olajuwon deflected a potential series-winning three-pointer by John Starks in the closing seconds. I remember that. The Knicks lost Game 7, 90-84. Starks just went ice cold. He shot 2-18 from the floor and 0-11 from three-point range. Just horrible. The Rangers won that year. They won the Stanley Cup. They had their ticker tape parade. But unfortunately, the nation was glued to their TV sets as there was a white Ford Bronco heading down the L.A. freeway, pursued by police, and in that white Ford Bronco was one O.J. Simpson. So the folks were looking at something else during that time. But for the Knicks, Hall of Famer Patrick Ewing, very strong series in his duel against Hall of Famer Olajuwon. He averaged 18.9 points, 12.4 rebounds, 4.3 blocks, and 1.7 assists, and 1.3 steals. Starks chipped in 17.7 points. Again, the Rockets' first NBA title in their franchise history. The MVP was Hakeem Olajuwon, who averaged 26.9 points. The first of Robert Horry's seven NBA titles as a player, Robert Horry. Now we move ahead to 1999. The Knicks lose to the San Antonio Spurs 4-1. The Knicks, they made an improbable run returning to the finals. That was the strike-shortened season. But they played without Ewing, who tore his left Achilles tendon in Game 2 of the Eastern Conference Finals against the Pacers. The Knicks became the first number 8 seed to make the finals, but just didn't have enough to put up with the Spurs, Tim Duncan and David Robinson. San Antonio won the first two games and clinched it in Game 5 at the Garden. Avery Johnson's jumper, 47 seconds left, gave the Spurs the lead for good, and that was it. For the Knicks, Latrell Sprewell, coming off his lengthy suspension while with Golden State, was acquired by the Knicks, averaged 26 points a ball game, Allen Houston with 21.6. For the Spurs, it was Tim Duncan leading the way, followed by the Admiral, David Robinson. And it was the first of Coach Greg Popovich's five NBA titles as a head coach. And that's really the history of the New York Knicks and the NBA playoffs and their appearances in the NBA Finals. We're going to take a quick break, and we'll see if we can get Frankie on the phone. Hang on, folks. We will be right back.

0: All right, folks, good evening. Frankie Muscatello will not be with us tonight. As again, his flight got delayed. He's busy getting his luggage or going through TSA, taking care of business. We will bring Frankie the Savannah Banana to you another evening. I'm sorry about that, folks, but stuff happens, as they say. But what I'm going to talk to you about in the last 10 minutes, some free agents this year. A lot has been said about Bo Bichette and his season with the Mets, and a lot of talk about that he's going to opt out of his next, his final 2 years in the contract. I say so long, Bo. He didn't do enough for the Mets this year to warrant him to be re-signed. Let him go somewhere else and test the waters. Not good. Not a good signing by the Mets. I think it was a last-ditch effort to make a splash, to bring somebody on board after losing Pete Alonso, which was a ridiculous move. Pete, of course, signed with the Orioles for 5 years, $155 million. The uproar really has quieted considerably. He's had kind of a sluggish start in Baltimore, but kind of rebounded in recent weeks after starting out hitting 198 with a 668 OPS. He's doing much better now, and I still think it was a big mistake letting Pete go, and many Met fans agree with me. Perhaps David Stearns was brought on board with the Mets to ruin the franchise, just as Ted Lasso was brought on board to ruin the Richmond franchise in England on Ted Lasso. Just a joke, folks. I can hear you laughing from here. Kyle Schwarber re-signed with the Phillies for 5 years, $150 million. He's doing what he's supposed to be. He's hitting home runs and doing great for the second-place Phillies. They're in second place behind the Atlanta Braves. Take another look at let's see, Bo Bichette. Again, 3 years. Thank you, Brian. $126 million. He's had a .3 wins above replacement. He kind of headlines this year's list of free agent busts. He's been the culprit, really, for the Mets' pitiful offense this year, which has started to wake up of late, but we'll see what happens. They've really only had to rely on Juan Soto as an offensive force. When you have Jared Young as your protection for Juan Soto, that's not too good, folks. I mean, you can be a Met fan and say I'm wrong and root for Jared Young, but in reality, we all know that he's not an everyday cleanup hitter. Just doesn't cut it. He's done a decent job, Bichette has, filling in at shortstop for Francisco Lindor, who everybody forgets, who will be back shortly. But I don't know how much of a spark he'll add in the lineup with the Mets, who were just decimated with injuries. Edwin Diaz, let's take a look at him. 3 years, $69 million, went to the Dodgers. His decision to leave the Mets to the Dodgers figured really to be one of the biggest off-season indignities. But Steve Cohen and company, the owner of the Mets, shouldn't really have any regrets because he's not setting the world on fire in L.A. He needed elbow surgery that will sideline him for 3 months. And then there was his alleged involvement in the illegal cockfighting industry was something the Mets were happy to dodge as well, that they didn't have to deal with one of their players involved in the cockfighting industry, which I didn't know there was an industry for cockfighting, but evidently there is. Brian, did you know that? No. Ugh. Neither one of us are cockfighters, so we can't particularly talk about it, folks. But evidently there is a need for this, and Edwin Diaz is supplying that. Jorge Polanco came to the Mets to take over for Pete Alonso at first base, played one game at first base before this year. 2 years, $40 million. He's been injured most of the season. He deserves an incomplete grade, really. He's appeared in only 14 games because of wrist and Achilles injuries that have kept him on the IL since the 18th of April. Before that, he was hitting 179 with a 532 OPS before going on the shelf. And giving the worrisome nature of his past problems with Achilles bursitis, I'd be really concerned about how productive he can be if and when this guy does return. Don't understand it. That was another mysterious signing by David Stearns to improve, quote-unquote, the New York Mets when he could have re-signed Pete Alonso, who gives you a 250 batting average, 35 home runs, and plays every day. Don't get it, folks. Just don't get it. And one of our listeners was mentioning Kyle Tucker. Now, Kyle Tucker, where did I have the notes for Kyle Tucker? Where did I have the notes for Kyle Tucker? There he is. He went to the Dodgers for 4 years and $240 million within 0.9 wins above replacement. He was really the most coveted free agent available. He set off a bidding war that the Mets lost to the Dodgers at the 11th hour, really. And Steve Cohen apparently got lucky on this one because Tucker's been a real disappointment out in L.A. Low OPS, terrible batting average, and just a bust that the Cub fans were glad to get rid of. And the Mets should be glad that they dodged a bullet on that and did not re-sign the guy. So that's really a look, folks, at some of the free agents, really the busts that we've had thus far. And that will do it. Again, we'll bring Frankie to you on another evening, folks. That'll do it for me on Sports Talk New York. I'd like to thank my guest, Karen Scholl, for her great appearance tonight, my engineer, Brian Graves, and, of course, you guys for being patient and joining us. See you next on Sunday, June 28th, for more Sports Talk New York. Till then, be safe, be well. Bill Donahue wishing you a good evening, folks.
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0: Good evening and hello again, everybody. Welcome to Sports Talk New York on WGBB Merrick, Long Island, New York. Bill Donahue here with you on this, the 14th day of June in 2026. Our engineer, Brian Graves, is with us as always. I'm happy you're here with us wherever you might be tonight. We have a great show for you tonight. Up first, we'll welcome in the author of a great new book on parents and soccer. Karen Scholl will be here to speak with us about her book. It's from our friends at Triumph in Chicago, Surviving Soccer, A Chill Parent's Guide to Carpools, Calendars, Coaches, Clubs, and Corner Kicks. How about some alliteration there, Brian? You like that? Yeah. It's great to talk with Karen tonight, especially during this World Cup time that we're in right now. And in the second half, we'll welcome in the great pitcher from the Savannah Bananas, local boy Frankie Muscatello. We'll talk some banana ball with Frankie, so sit back, relax, enjoy some great sports chat tonight on Sports Talk New York. As always, before we begin, I invite you to follow me on my Facebook page, The Talk of New York Sports. There you will find sports information, show information, some great pictures, just general great stuff. 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Well, our first guest, she's lived every aspect of the soccer parent experience, and we'll talk about them tonight. She has a new book out from our friends out in Chicago, Triumph Sports, titled Surviving Soccer, A Chill Parent's Guide to Carpools, Calendars, Coaches, Clubs, and Corner Kicks. I'd like to welcome to Sports Talk New York tonight, Karen Scholl. Karen, good evening.
1: Hello, good evening. Thanks for having me on.
0: Nice to speak with you tonight, Karen. Now, as far as the book goes, soccer schedules, let's talk about that. They make life very hectic for you.
1: They do. Well, you know, their practices are all the time. You can practice anywhere from 2 to 4, 5, 6 days a week, so you're doing it a lot. On top of, you know, everything else you're doing for your kids, and then they change all the time. So one of the big things, at the beginning of the season, you get that email that says, okay, here are all the practices. It's going to be on this day, at this time, at this place, and it's not going to change, and then every week it changes. So it's hard enough to get your kids there, but there's all the keeping up with it. You know, oh, you find out an hour beforehand that you've moved to another field, or it's
0: sure.
1: back an hour, or it's moved up, so... Always keeps us on our toes.
0: Now, you compare it, Karen. I found it very interesting. The younger folks may not know what we're talking about, but you compare it to a game of chutes and ladders.
1: Yeah. You're always, you know, you think you're going one way, and then you get everything. You got the kid in the car. You got everything going, and you're going, and then there's a detour, and you're backing up, and you're turning the other way, literally. Everything just always, I think you have to be very flexible. I think sports parents know that. You always have to be up for something to change, and you think you're going to go one place, and you end up somewhere else.
0: Oh, boy.
1: Very common.
0: Now, you mentioned living in your car. Now, people may think that somebody's without a home here, but living in your car takes on a different meaning when you're talking about surviving soccer.
1: Oh, it does. It does because, you know, when you're, for parents, you've got to, you know, first of all, there's all the driving, right? You've got to get your kid places and get back. And sometimes when you play travel, you know, club, we had a home field 1 year or a couple seasons that was an hour and a half away
0: oh,
1: just
0: man.
1: Because of the nature of things. So you're driving a lot, but then you're, as a parent, you're, you know,

0: talk about people who drive minivans, Karen. They're basically driving around a room in their house.
1: Well, it always seemed that way. I did a short stint with a minivan. I had one for about 6 months, but other than that, we were in an old Jeep. But I found that people who drove minivans, they had everything you needed. They had an extra inhaler. They had an extra pair of shin guards. They had an extra snack. They had, it was like everything you get in their car and they just somehow had everything you possibly needed. So it always felt like it was basically like driving around part of your house. They just took it all with them.
0: Gotcha. We're speaking with Karen Scholl tonight on Sports Talk New York. Great new book called Surviving Soccer from Triumph Books out in Chicago. Now, carpooling. I never knew it was that involved in getting kids to a soccer game. Let's talk about carpooling.
1: Well, carpooling, you know, at first I was hesitant. It was kind of like, you know, getting socks for Christmas. You don't really want them. And then when you're in your 30s and 40s, socks are great. And carpooling sounded awful until you've got multiple kids to get multiple places, and then it is the best thing ever. And so carpooling was great. I think the thing I learned about carpooling was it wasn't – at first we tried to get into carpools with the kids who live near us, the family, which, you know, makes sense, the people who are closest to you. But then I learned that the best way to carpool is with the people who had the same kind of sense of timing that you did, because there's the families like ours that, like, we always had to be there early, and you don't want to be with a family that's a just get there in time family. So we kind of found the people who were, you know, had the same vibe and take we did, who would we'd be comfortable with that way. But and you learn a lot about your kids in the carpool if you've got kids who don't maybe don't always share with you. When the kids, when there's a group of them in the back seat, they all talk, and you hear all the good information that you might miss.
0: Yeah. Now, you mentioned driving is the new dinner. Talk about that.
1: Yeah. You know, with practice in the evenings, especially if you've got multiple kids getting to multiple sports and different parts of the city, you know, dinner is either, you know, you see this a lot, it's either at like 4 p.m. or 10 p.m. So there's not a lot of sitting down to dinner together during the sports season. So, you know, I mean, this was kind of silly, but also was so true with my kids. Like, our quality time was in the car together. Like, you're both, when they were old enough, they're in the front seat, or I guess even when they're in the back, they're not facing each other, so you don't have that eye contact issue. And so I learned so much from my kids during that time. I really, like, as much as sports parents, soccer parents, we complain about all the driving we have to do. Yeah. It was really quality time.
0: Yeah, I can understand that. I can certainly see that. Now, you mentioned, Karen, also that it's weird driving around other people's kids. You've mentioned that. And you can, listening to them chat, they open up to each other. They don't realize that you're in the front seat driving and taking all this in. Can you give us an example of something that some kid spilled the beans on that probably if the parents found out, they'd be mortified? Any little tidbit you can give us?
1: Well, you would get little things here and there, like about how, you know, dad wasn't really on that business trip he said he was on, or, you know, like you'd hear little things, or, you know, I remember one child was talking about his expensive fancy jersey he got, and all the other kids were they all got upset about how this one had the fancy jersey and the expensive cleats. But yeah, there was a few, they would share things about what was going on at home, and I was like, I don't want my kids sharing that stuff in a carpool with other people. What, you know, what happened with one parent's job or a relationship situation. So, you know, kids are kids. They'll just say what's going on. And so my goal was always to stay as quiet as possible.
0: Yeah.
1: Just like I wasn't there. Now I learned not to ask questions and just to be invisible in the car. And then they would just say silly things that they talk about, you know, things that happened at school that maybe my son didn't want me to hear about a test or that kind of thing. So all across the spectrum.
0: Got you. All right. Now, everything is a rush. Packing for the kids' soccer game is a skill that you really didn't know you needed, but everything is a rush.
1: Yeah, it is. You know, there was a kind of a meme going around a couple of years ago about, like, math, different kinds of math, and sports parent math is, you know, how you get to, like, if the game's at 3, okay, I mean, you have to be there, you have to back up.

0: So, like, when you have to be there, when, you know, when you have to leave the car, leave the house, when you have to pack. And so it's just, it, there's always, you got to get there, and there's, you know, what if there's traffic? What if there's a detour? What if you get to the park, but the field is very far from the parking lot? You're just always rushing to get there and, you know, getting there on time, which is kind of complicated, what on time means for your team. But getting there on time is just, that's kind of status. If you get there late, you get benched if you're not there early enough. So we're always rushing to go get the water, rushing in between things, rushing home to get home for, you know, homework and baths before it's school the next day. So I felt like I was rushing for 16 years.
1: Yeah, you probably were. Now, you talk about making the kids take responsibility for packing their own stuff, like their shin guards, their water, the ball. They got to have the right jersey on, or you're in trouble. That's dangerous, isn't it, leaving that up to the kid?
0: Well, I mean, I would say that, but there is a responsible, you know, a good parent might also say, well, if they forget it, that's a lesson they learn, right? So I was always pretty nervous about, like, how much to give them, you know, how much of a mistake to let them have. And so with my kids, I always reminded them, like, you've got your stuff, right? And they go, like, yes, you know, and then I would maybe tick off a few items, and they say yes. And my older son, I made him so paranoid that he would spread his stuff across the back seat so that when I asked him, he could look and it would be there, because I made him nervous. But we were in Columbus, Ohio, and we had a game, a weeknight game in Cincinnati, which was a 2-hour drive. And
1: oh,
0: so, you know, it was like getting out of school, getting in the car and getting there through rush hour traffic. And we were an hour, you know, we were halfway there. And I was like, I think I said when we left, you have all your stuff. And he said, yeah. And then I think halfway there, he goes, oh gosh, I don't have my cleats.
1: Oh.
0: And I was just like, you know, it was just, you know, so you drive, then you're halfway there, and then you go find a, you know, a Dick's Sporting Store and you get a cheap pair of cleats, or do you let your kid just, you know, miss out on the game because they learned the hard lesson? So it's a tough one. I think parents go both ways on that.
1: You talk about your arrival time. Says a lot about your actual value as a human being.
0: Well, you know, it's again, like, you know, the game is at 12, and that means they're on the field at 12, right? But I mean, there's warm up time, and there's getting their stuff together, and so you would always just kind of see the kid. Like, my sons always wanted to be there very early. They like to be there first and take their time, but. You know, if you know, the kids get benched if they're not there early enough, if they're not there on time. And so, you know, then, you know, you're paying all this money, let's say, for club sports, and you're paying to watch your kids sit on the bench because you were late. And so the other parents are, everybody knows how much you're all paying to be there. And then you just, I have to say, whenever I slipped up on timing and getting them, I just felt like a horrible person. And it just felt like it's a, you know, the coach yells at your kid because the kid is late and the kid can't control you. So, it definitely sunk into my sense of self and my own value at those moments.
1: Yeah, I can understand that, Karen. Karen Scholl with us, Surviving Soccer from Triumph Books. Let's talk about coaches. You just mentioned coaches. I know from other kids that I've dealt with, coaches can be a real problem. Give us your view on that.
0: Well, you know, we generally, I mean, I'll say with our personal experience, we generally had really, you know, mostly good coaches. People are at least, you know, trying hard, whether they were doing the right thing or not. It wasn't always clear, but, I did think it was kind of funny, the whole, like, you're not supposed to talk to the coach. Like, you want to talk to the coach as a parent, but you're not supposed to. And, like, the whole thing of, like, texting the coach and planning what, you know. And some coaches have rules, which I think are very smart for them, about, like, do not talk to me or text me for the first 24 hours after the game because everyone's emotional and I'm tired. And,
1: wow.
0: You know, so I, and my son, my youngest son, after he finished playing, he did coach for a couple of years, so it was fun to see it on the other side. But, you know, coaches have a tough job, and I think, you know, this might sound silly, but, you know, when you talk to people who are veterinarians, and because they go into veterinary schools and they want to work with animals, but a lot of their time is working with the humans. I think a lot of these coaches who, you know, want to coach kids, they end up dealing with the parents more than maybe they want to. And we're not always on our best behavior. We're not always bringing our best selves. So the coaches are, We got some great ones, but I think it's I don't know that they're always trained to really work with parents who can be neurotic about our kids and the success we want our kids to have.
1: Yeah, you got a very good viewpoint on that, Karen. That's for sure. Now, feeding the kids. I mean, you mentioned you're out on the road. You're going from Columbus to Cincinnati. When do these kids have time for a healthy meal?
0: Well, you know, I don't know that they necessarily do. We always try, but you know, when you're standing on the, you know, after practice, when you're waiting for the kids to finish up, you're standing with the other parents. It's usually who, you know, where are you? What drive-thru are you hitting on the way home for dinner? So it was tough, but you know, there's eating out of what you find in your car. What's at the vending machine at the, you know, at the park, or you know, grabbable things, cheese sticks and yogurts and all that kind of stuff. There's
1: hey,
0: a
1: I got a box of Tic Tacs here. What do you say, guys?
0: Yeah, it's late. You're tired. You know, we learned how to, you know, scrounge dinner out of a convenience store. Like, okay, we can get a protein bar and a cheese stick and a, you know, and a juice. So, yeah, it was definitely pretty. I mean, as a parent, I think it's tough feeding your kids three times a day, just period. And then you throw in, like, traveling all over with sports, and it's challenging.
1: You know, it's challenging enough feeding a kid not on the road going to soccer. So I can imagine the problems and the issues that the parent does face when trying to feed their kids.
0: Yeah, and you know, and when there's games, at tournaments, you've got the pack, you know, for between games, and some families are going to the sports bar between games to chill out, and then it's all fries and nuggets and pizza. So we packed a lot. We did the restaurant sometimes, but I tried to pack, but it's just, you know, when you're packing all the stuff they need for the game and then you're everything else, it's hard to remember to like, oh, I need some apples and carrots and peanut butter sandwiches. So it's a lot.
1: What about the parent who brings the snacks? I've seen that a lot at kids' games. My nephew's T-ball game, one mom's in charge of bringing the snacks. And did you often face that with surviving soccer?
0: Yeah, well, when the kids were little, we did. You know, some, like there was always a snack sheet that gets passed around, or now it's, I'm sure it's an online sign up, and you know, everybody's going to sign up, and there's always a little bit. There's the family, like, you know, that brings the oranges, and there's the family that brings the little Debbie cakes. And it's a little bit of, you got, you know, that, we did that for years, and then eventually the kids got old enough where you stuff some granola bars in their sports bag, and you know, and an apple and an orange and a Gatorade, and you wish them well.
1: Right. And they're on their own. Yes. I can see that. Now, one particular chapter that I found very interesting, Karen, was deciding where to sit at your kid's game. That's a whole thing. Now, who would think about that? But let's delve into that.
0: Yeah. Well, I thought, you know, I was going to sign my kids up for soccer, and I would go sit on the sidelines and cheer, and everything would be great. And it's not that simple. It's kind of like you think in middle school, you go into the cafeteria and you sit down at a table and eat lunch, but it's not that simple. So it kind of felt like that. Where you sat made a difference. And, you know, I in the book, I kind of diagrammed it out because I feel like, you know, they're the people who are the, and I will say I was in a lot of these groups over the years, like the zealots. You're right there on the, and right in the middle. You want to see everything, you know, and you're with all the, you want to make sure you have a good view of the whole field when that's all that matters. And then some people sit with, you know, kind of the in crowd. You sit at the spot just close to the middle, but you're with all your friends and it's very social. And I did that for years when I had good, you know, I had close friends on, parent friends on the team. But eventually I got to the socially distanced spot where I would just sit far down the field because you can see from anywhere. And I learned that for my sanity and my son's sanity, I had to be away from the yelling and both our teams and the other teams. I didn't want to hear any of it. So, and then you've got some parents who stand and pace, right? Because they're so nervous that they can't even sit down. And then the most controversial, and there's, I don't know about other sports parents, I know soccer parents get pretty, chatty about this, but is the, when, you know, when the way the field is set up, you know, one team is on one side of the field and one team is on their bench. Mm-hmm. And the parents are supposed to sit across from that bench, even when after the half when they switch halves. And so you know, you should stay on your side. And I'm a rule follower, and I don't like other parents cheering right in my ear against my team. So I follow that, but there are a lot of parents like, you can sit wherever you want. So they'll sit on the other side and, you know, they'll cheer for their team, right? You know, when your kid gets knocked down and it's right in your face. And so there tends to be a little bit of tension around that. So there are some people, I call them spies and double agents, because you're over there sitting in the middle of the other team and you can hear all the things they're saying. So, and then there's a handful of people who self-exile to their car because it's too stressful.
1: Wow.
0: I'm sorry.
1: Yeah, that must be tough. Now, yes, sitting amongst the enemy, Karen, ugly, right? I mean, that can really get to you.
0: Oh, it can. And, you know, I know, you know, sports parents, we get a little overexcited about things. But I was at a game, my younger son, we were in Indiana. It was a big tournament. It was a huge complex. So there, you know, it was a weekend of so many games, thousands of people, and there was a man from the other team, a father, sitting on our side, and he was really loud. He was sitting next to me, and he was really loud. It was really affecting my experience of the game, not that it's all about me, but at one point I said to him, and I think I said this very kindly, but I said, would you mind sitting with your team? And he got so mad. He kind of, fortunately, I had another parent from our team kind of with me, because I actually didn't feel safe for a little bit. And then he came up and found me later in the weekend and yelled at me again about, you can sit wherever you want, and we should all be adults.
1: God.
0: I'm like, we should be, but... So, it can get dicey. And some people are like, let's just be adults, sit wherever you want. And I love that, but I also don't want... You know, because my team winning means your team is not. And so when I cheer, it's your team is sad. And I just, sometimes I don't think that mixes well.
1: Yeah, and how about the cringeworthy parent, Karen, who's screaming at the referee and yelling at their kid? You ever have any experience with that?
0: Oh, yeah, plenty. Yes, I would get knots in my stomach, especially when it's on your team. And you're like, you shouldn't do that. They would say, yell mean things at the ref, things to their kids. I would definitely, when my kids were in high school, I would usually go pretty far up in the bleachers, because that just really unglued me sometimes. I'm like, just be more respectful.
1: Referees are people too. You know, they have kids, and they don't have an easy job of it when you think about it. You got to understand. And I've seen parents like that, and that's really tough to deal with. We're speaking with Karen Scholl tonight on Sports Talk New York. She has a great new book called Surviving Soccer. Got a great write-up recently. I think it was the 13th, which was yesterday, in the USA Today. So you folks should check that out. Karen, review of her book in the USA Today. And last topic, Karen, injuries. Your kid gets hurt. Not a very good experience for you.
0: No. You know, as parents, we are kind of trained when your kid is hurt to run to them, right? And especially when they're little, right? And you know, when your kid is on the field, that is the last thing. You're not, you know, you're supposed to stay put and wait for the ref to assess them, and then maybe the coach to assess them. And then, so I always felt like I wanted to, you know, jump out of my chair to run, and then that is not what you do. So it is tough, and you can't tell. And sometimes they're really hurt, and sometimes they just kind of fall down because my kids told me, because they needed to catch their breath.
1: Yeah.
0: And so, you know, them falling down was a little bit of drama, but it's tough. And then, you know, you've got if your kid gets hurt, that means the kid of the parent next to you, that their kid gets more playing time. You know, they get to go in. And so it's this weird thing of like, I'm sorry your kid is hurt, but I'm glad my kid is getting on the field. So, it's tough. And fortunately, my kids didn't suffer anything really serious. We saw a couple serious ones over the years, but most of the time it was, you know, little stuff, and you could laugh about it later. But it's definitely a weird, you know, and then the people assessing them on the field are not necessarily medically trained.
1: No.
0: They are, you know.
1: Right. Oh, boy. Yeah, you have the referee who is, you know, a butcher or something, determining whether your kid needs medical help. And I saw that you noted, Karen, that soccer parents always note where the urgent care and the H signs for the hospital on are on the way to the park, just in case.
0: Just in case, yeah, you know, you're driving to another city, because, you know, we know all the urgent cares around us because we go there all the time, but when you're driving to another city and another state, I would always, as we get closer, I'm like, okay, there's one. Okay, oh, the hospital's just at the next exit. Okay, you know, and you're like, because you never know. And I found that I was not the only parent who did that. So it's always good to know, just in case, you never know what might happen.
1: Yeah, have you come up with one of your children with an injury like that needed medical help?
0: Not at a weight game. One of my sons in high school had a shoulder injury and we had a concussion. But it was like go to the doctor the next day kind of thing. So we didn't have anything that urgent.
1: Good.
0: But you never knew.
1: Excellent. Now, do you have any upcoming plans for the book? Any new appearances scheduled? Any book signings, etc.?
0: Well, I'll be in Chicago the end of this month for the ALA, the American Library Association, so I'll be doing a book signing there. So that's the next one out. But other than that, they're available online and then some of the major bookstores, you can ask for them in lots of libraries.
1: Yes, Amazon, folks. Karen, it's been a pleasure. I thank you for taking time out of your Sunday evening to spend it with us here on Sports Talk New York. The book again, folks, Surviving Soccer, A Chill Parent's Guide to Carpools, Calendars, Coaches, Clubs, and Corner Kicks. Again, it's from Triumph Books in Chicago. And Karen, we wish all the best to you.
0: Thank you. Thank you so much for having me on.
1: Thanks again, Karen. That's Karen Scholl, ladies and gentlemen. Up next on Sports Talk New York, we hope to get Frankie Muscatello on. He just had a delay landing in Savannah, Georgia. We'll get him on when we can, but welcome him we will. And stick around after the break, folks, because we have some Knickerbockers talk coming up. We'll talk to you in a second.
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1: Folks, we're back. We're back with Sports Talk New York on WGBB. Waiting to hear back from Frankie Muscatello. As I said, he just landed in Savannah. He had a delay on his flight, so we will try to get him on as soon as possible. I'm waiting to hear back to see what time would be good for the Frankmeister. We're back with you folks from WGBB AM/FM Radio. We're live. We're live from beautiful downtown Merrick, Long Island, New York, USA, North America, planet Earth, Milky Way Galaxy, I hope you're able to find us with those directions. Hope everyone out there is well and enjoying the program tonight. It was a pretty magnificent Sunday here on Long Island. I hope it was your way, too. A great story in sports took place last night with the New York Knickerbockers winning the NBA championship for the first time in 53 years. Now, I can remember the Knicks winning in 1969, which was magical, the year that the Jets and the Mets won championships as well. Magnificent seasons by those three clubs. And that was in 1969. The last time the Knicks won was in 1973. A little different chemistry on the ball club, but still Walt Frazier, Bill Bradley, the captain Willis Reed, Dave DeBuscher, of course, rebounding the basketball, and Earl the Pearl Monroe joined the cast. Also, a very interesting ingredient was Jerry Lucas, a 6'8 center. He used to draw the big man from the other team outside and just pile three. Well, they weren't three-pointers then, but they would have been if they had the arc on the floor. But just long-range jumpers, and it was a joy to watch that. And some notes that I have about the Knick game last night. The San Antonio Spurs, again, lost 4-1 in the series, and somehow they're able to say that they were the dominant team. I don't understand that. Why did you win one game then if you were the dominant team? And this center on the San Antonio Spurs, nobody shook any hands of the Knickerbockers after the win, which I thought was very poor sportsmanship. The center, the big guy, Wemby, for the San Antonio Spurs, a dirty player. Flagrant fouls all over the place. Many of them weren't called. It makes you think that the NBA is protecting this guy to try to make him the new face of the National Basketball Association. But just very obvious fouls that weren't called. And really looks like an intent to injure some of the players on the New York Knickerbockers. And just terrible. And I'd like to say also the people of New York, so some horrible things took place in the city. The burning of a school bus. I mean, way to show the country and the world what you're made of, burning a school bus. I mean, behave, people. Let's show some humanity, some basic intelligence, some human decency, as it were. Just absolutely horrible. But the Knicks, again, tremendous showing, winning the series 4-1, the first championship since 1973. And Jalen Brunson, you can't say enough about this guy. People talk about that the Knicks would never win with their dominant player being a small guy. He kind of proved them wrong, didn't he, folks? So just a great series by Jalen Brunson, the MVP of the series. Scored over 40 points last night for the Knicks, and tremendous ball player. Not a homegrown Knick. Not many of the players are homegrown on the Knickerbockers. Some of them were teammates at Villanova. They had a brotherhood from college, and that was brought out. Some of the players on the Knicks graduated together from Villanova, the Wildcats, and joined in on the Knicks to win the championship. And I can't say enough about it. Patrick Ewing was there. Walt Frazier was there. Charles Oakley, some players from past Knickerbocker teams. And everybody just basically speechless with the showing of the Knickerbockers and their championship. And I'd like to talk about the Mets. The Mets took 2 of 3 from the first place Atlanta Braves this weekend. And I'm not saying they're going anywhere and this is the beginning of something big, but they played pretty well. And they hit, they pitched. The bullpen did a tremendous job today. Young A.J. Ewing almost hit for the cycle, just missing the elusive triple. And he would have hit for the cycle. But a great game by the New York Mets. They head out to the Queen City now, Cincinnati, to take on the Reds on the road. And we'll see what happens out there. But a great weekend in sports again with the Knicks, the Mets. And I don't know what the Yankees did, folks, because honestly I don't follow the evil empire. So I have no idea what they did. But hope your team did well. And, Brian, I think we'll take a little break, come back and see if we could get Frankie on the show. We'll be right back, folks. Hang in.

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3: All right, folks, we're back. We are back with Sports Talk New York. Welcome, welcome back. 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We're in Merrick, Long Island, New York. Hope everyone's having a great evening. We cannot reach Frankie Muscatello right now. Probably getting his luggage. Who knows where he is, going through TSA. We will try to get him as soon as possible. If not, we'll bring him back another night. That's all, folks. And I'd like to talk to you about the Knicks through the years. I'll give you a little bit of a historical breakdown about their previous 8 trips and 2 championships in their illustrious history. In 1951, they lost to the Rochester Royals. The Royals are now the Sacramento Kings. They took a 3-0 lead in the series before the Knicks made an incredible comeback. They won the next 3 games. However, Rochester earned the title in Game 7. For the Knicks, Max Zaslavsky led the Knicks, averaging 19 points in the series. The Knicks, they had 3 Hall of Famers on their roster. They had Nat Sweetwater Clifton, an immortal, forward Harry Gallatin, Harry the Horse Gallatin, and, of course, the great Dick McGuire. And for the Royals, you get this, folks, future Knicks coach Red Holtzman, who would later lead the franchise in 1970 and 1973, was the point guard for the Rochester Royals during that particular series. So that was 1951, the New York Knickerbockers. In 1952, the Knicks lost to the Minneapolis Lakers 4-3. They traded wins in the series with Minneapolis, winning game 1, 3, 5, and 7. The Knicks winning games 2, 4, and 6. They had the Minneapolis Lakers, of course, had Hall of Fame center, the immortal George Mikan. Just a great classic name in basketball history. Connie Simmons for the Knicks. Also, Zaslavsky, Max Zaslavsky. And again, Matt Sweetwater Clifton. And they had shooting guard, small forward Ernie Vandeweghe, who is the father of a Knickerbocker later on, Kiki Vandeweghe. Interesting situation there, how things come full circle. Now, in 1953, they lost to the Minneapolis Lakers again, 4-1. Carl Braun and George Mikan, again, the big names in that series. Carl Braun for the Knickerbockers and George Mikan, of course, for the Indianapolis Lakers. Then we move to 1970, folks, the classic 1969-70 series when the Knicks beat the Lakers 4-3. By that time, the L.A. Lakers, the classic image of Captain Willis Reed limping onto the court with his severely torn thigh muscle, before Game 7, which really inspired the Knicks, and the Lakers were just stunned by that. That energized the Garden crowd. Reed came out, hit his first two jump shots, left the game, didn't need to score again because the Knicks were so psyched up by his presence. And the defense on Wilt Chamberlain was enough. He only played 27 minutes. Walt Frazier with the best game of his career. Just a tremendous game. 36 points, 19 assists, 7 rebounds as the Knicks claimed their first title against the Lakers. Of course, the Knicks with a very balanced attack. Willis Reed, Dave DeBuscher, averaging 19 points and 12.6 rebounds. Another Hall of Famer, Dick Barnett, Walt Clyde Frazier. Another Hall of Famer, Bill Bradley, Senator Bill Bradley, who we've had on the show in the past. He averaged 12.1 points. All five players, again, in the Naismith Basketball Hall of Fame in Springfield, Massachusetts. For the Lakers, of course, Hall of Famer, Mr. Clutch, Jerry West, who hit that tremendous shot from half court heading into halftime in one of the games. And, of course, Wilt Chamberlain, one of the most dominant players ever in the NBA. Just a tremendous force for the Lakers, but wasn't enough as the Knickerbockers took the series 4-3. Now, in 1972, the Knicks come back and lose to the Lakers. That was 4-1. And Reed missed most of the 71-72 season and the entire NBA Finals with a left knee injury. That's when another Hall of Famer, as I said before, Jerry Lucas, acquired in May 1971, filled in for Willis and averaged 20 points and 9 rebounds, 6 assists also. Clyde Frazier stepped up. Wasn't enough to beat those Lakers, though. Hall of Fame guard Gail Goodrich led the way for the L.A. Lakers with 25 points per game in that series. And again, Wilt averaging 19 points and 23.2 rebounds as the Knicks lose that NBA Finals to the Lakers. Now we move ahead to 73. The Knicks come back and beat the Lakers 4-1. That was the final championship that the Knicks won during their stint in the NBA. The Knicks capped their second championship in franchise history, and as they said, they haven't won since until last night, folks. For the Knicks, Willis Reed was healthy again, claimed his second NBA Finals MVP award. Averaged 16.4 games and 9.2 rebounds. The first player to win multiple NBA Finals MVP awards, Captain Willis. Bradley led the Knicks, averaging 8.6 games, and Frazier chipping in 16.6 games. Again, Chamberlain never played in the NBA again after Game 5 of this series. He amassed amazing 48 minutes per game. Just amazing. And, of course, Gail Goodrich averaging 21.8 for the Los Angeles Lakers. Now we move ahead to 1994. The Knicks lose to the Houston Rockets 4-3. Boy, do I remember this one. Neither team scored more than 100 points in any of the games. The Rockets won a dramatic Game 6. Hall of Famer Hakeem Olajuwon deflected a potential series-winning three-pointer by John Starks in the closing seconds. I remember that. The Knicks lost Game 7, 90-84. Starks just went ice cold. He shot 2-for-18 from the floor and 0-for-11 from three-point range. Just horrible. The Rangers won that year. They won the Stanley Cup. They had their ticker tape parade. But unfortunately, the nation was glued to their TV sets as there was a white Ford Bronco heading down the L.A. freeway. pursued by police, and in that white Ford Bronco was one O.J. Simpson. So the folks were looking at something else during that time. But for the Knicks, Hall of Famer Patrick Ewing, very strong series in his duel against Hall of Famer Olajuwon. He averaged 18.9 points, 12.4 rebounds, 4.3 blocks, and 1.7 assists, and 1.3 steals. Starks chipped in 17.7 points. Again, the Rockets' first NBA title in their franchise history. The MVP was Hakeem Olajuwon, who averaged 26.9 points. The first of Robert Horry's seven NBA titles as a player, Robert Horry. Now we move ahead to 1999. The Knicks lose to the San Antonio Spurs 4-1. The Knicks, they made an improbable run returning to the finals. That was the strike-shortened season. But they played without Ewing, who tore his left Achilles tendon in Game 2 of the Eastern Conference Finals against the Pacers. The Knicks became the first number 8 seed to make the finals, but just didn't have enough to put up with the Spurs, Tim Duncan and David Robinson. San Antonio won the first two games and clinched it in Game 5 at the Garden. Avery Johnson's jumper, 47 seconds left, gave the Spurs the lead for good, and that was it. For the Knicks, Latrell Sprewell, coming off his lengthy suspension while with Golden State, was acquired by the Knicks, averaged 26 points a ball game, Allen Houston with 21.6. For the Spurs, it was Tim Duncan leading the way, followed by the Admiral, David Robinson. And it was the first of Coach Greg Popovich's five NBA titles as a head coach. And that's really the history of the New York Knicks and the NBA playoffs and their appearances in the NBA Finals. We're going to take a quick break, and we'll see if we can get Frankie on the phone. Hang on, folks. We will be right back.

0: All right, folks. Good evening. Frankie Muscatello will not be with us tonight. As again, his flight got delayed. He's busy getting his luggage or going through TSA, taking care of business. We will bring Frankie the Savannah Banana to you another evening. I'm sorry about that, folks, but stuff happens, as they say. But what I'm going to talk to you about in the last 10 minutes, some free agents this year. A lot has been said about Bo Bichette and his season with the Mets, and a lot of talk about that he's going to opt out of his final 2 years in the contract. I say so long, Bo. He didn't do enough for the Mets this year to warrant him to be re-signed. Let him go somewhere else and test the waters. Not good. Not a good signing by the Mets. I think it was a last-ditch effort to make a splash, to bring somebody on board after losing Pete Alonso, which was a ridiculous move. Pete, of course, signed with the Orioles for 5 years, $155 million. The uproar really has quieted considerably. He's had kind of a sluggish start in Baltimore, but kind of rebounded in recent weeks after starting out hitting 198 with a 668 OPS. He's doing much better now, and I still think it was a big mistake letting Pete go, and many Met fans agree with me. Perhaps David Stearns was brought on board with the Mets to ruin the franchise, just as Ted Lasso was brought on board to ruin the Richmond franchise in England on Ted Lasso. Just a joke, folks. I can hear you laughing from here. Kyle Schwarber re-signed with the Phillies for 5 years, $150 million. He's doing what he's supposed to be. He's hitting home runs and doing great for the second-place Phillies. They're in second place behind the Atlanta Braves. Take another look at Bo Bichette again. 3 years. Thank you, Brian. $126 million. He's had a .3 wins above replacement. He kind of headlines this year's list of free agent busts. He's been the culprit, really, for the Mets' pitiful offense this year, which has started to wake up of late, but we'll see what happens. They've really only had to rely on Juan Soto as an offensive force. When you have Jared Young as your protection for Juan Soto, that's not too good, folks. I mean, you can be a Met fan and say I'm wrong and root for Jared Young, but in reality, we all know that he's not an everyday cleanup hitter. Just doesn't cut it. He's done a decent job, Bichette has, filling in at shortstop for Francisco Lindor, who everybody forgets, who will be back shortly. But I don't know how much of a spark he'll add in the lineup with the Mets, who were just decimated with injuries. Edwin Diaz, let's take a look at him. 3 years, $69 million, went to the Dodgers. His decision to leave the Mets to the Dodgers figured really to be one of the biggest off-season indignities. But Steve Cohen and company, the owner of the Mets, shouldn't really have any regrets because he's not setting the world on fire in L.A. He needed elbow surgery that will sideline him for 3 months. And then there was his alleged involvement in the illegal cockfighting industry. Was something the Mets were happy to dodge as well, that they didn't have to deal with one of their players involved in the cockfighting industry, which I didn't know there was an industry for cockfighting, but evidently there is. Brian, did you know that? No. Ugh. Neither one of us are cockfighters, so we can't particularly talk about it, folks. But evidently there is a need for this, and Edwin Diaz is supplying that. Jorge Polanco came to the Mets to take over for Pete Alonso at first base. Played one game at first base before this year. 2 years, $40 million. He's been injured most of the season. He deserves an incomplete grade, really. He's appeared in only 14 games because of wrist and Achilles injuries that have kept him on the IL since the 18th of April. Before that, he was hitting 179 with a 532 OPS before going on the shelf. And giving the worrisome nature of his past problems with Achilles bursitis, I'd be really concerned about how productive he can be if and when this guy does return. Don't understand it. That was another mysterious signing by David Stearns to improve, quote-unquote, the New York Mets when he could have re-signed Pete Alonso, who gives you a .250 batting average, 35 home runs, and plays every day. Don't get it, folks. Just don't get it. And one of our listeners was mentioning Kyle Tucker. Now, Kyle Tucker, where did I have the notes for Kyle Tucker? There he is. He went to the Dodgers for 4 years and $240 million within 0.9 wins above replacement. He was really the most coveted free agent available. He set off a bidding war that the Mets lost to the Dodgers at the 11th hour, really. And Steve Cohen apparently got lucky on this one because Tucker's been a real disappointment out in L.A. Low OPS, terrible batting average, and just a bust that the Cub fans were glad to get rid of, and the Mets should be glad that they dodged a bullet on that and did not re-sign the guy. So that's really a look, folks, at some of the free agents, really the busts that we've had thus far. And that will do it. Again, we'll bring Frankie to you on another evening, folks. That'll do it for me on Sports Talk New York. I'd like to thank my guest, Karen Scholl, for her great appearance tonight, my engineer, Brian Graves, and, of course, you guys for being patient and joining us. See you next on Sunday, June 28th, for more Sports Talk New York. Till then, be safe, be well. Bill Donahue wishing you a good evening, folks.
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I'll drink your sweet wine. A million tomorrow shall all pass away. 中国广播网，欢迎收听陈慧制作主持的《今天》。

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17: 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It's 100th anniversary. Tonight is June the 15th, 2026, and we have a fun-filled program for you, which will start off with my co-host and executive director, a co-producer, Joyce Vettery. Hi, Joyce.
18: Hi, good evening. Oh, my goodness, there's so many exciting things and so many good things to talk about. I'm going to get started right away and share some of the wishes and hopes that we have for our listening audience. I want to start off with a happy birthday wish to Bob and to Niecy. Congratulations, both of you. And Niecy, I want to congratulate you on your graduation tomorrow. And Giuseppe, I know you're listening. You're graduating on Thursday. Happy graduation. I want to congratulate two of my nephews, who are twins, who are both daddies for the very first time. Congratulations to you two. Isn't it wonderful? There's all this really, really good and exciting things happening. And we want to wish our dear friend Nancy a speedy recovery. You're doing really nicely. With that said, I want to tell you a little bit about some very exciting things that are happening. Well, I want to share with you that someone that I over the course of many years really, really enjoyed. His name is Gene Shalit, and he is somebody that I remember looking at a long time ago and thinking, he has the most scenic expression and face I've seen in a long time. He has this big, bushy mustache and this crop of hair. But when you listen to him, he was one of the best critics of books and theater and art and music. And I listened to him for many years, not the four decades that he's been around. Trevor, can we hear a little bit of Remembering the Legendary Gene Shalit, please?
19: A moving picture.
20: With his trademark mustache, bushy hair, and famous turns of phrase.
21: Boldly written, percussively performed.
19: The spastic, elastic, iconoclastic.
20: Gene Shalit was as iconic as the stars he
18: interviewed. Hi, thank you. One of the things that Gene Shalit was known for was his use of words and puns when he described some things. And one of the things that I really enjoyed when I listened to him was he told it like it was. If he really loved something, he would use words to describe what he was talking about in great depth, using words so that you could really see why it was something to look forward to. If, however, and he did this on occasion, he did not like something when he reviewed it, he would say, go and see it and see if your opinion matches mine. He was born right nearby in Morristown, New Jersey. He was 100 years old. He passed away this week. And many, many tributes to Gene Shalit have taken place. He was not only a master interviewer, but he became the voice of, ready for this, Mary Mrs. Piggy Green. He was a very serious playwright. He worked with Robin Williams in 1993 on Mrs. Doubtfire, the play. In 1950, he married Nancy Sev, who he's been married to, or he had been married to for many, many, many long years, and he had six children. One of the other things that I really noted about him that I thought was unbelievably interesting was that he also wrote a series of books, and the books have sort of become classic in terms of how to review all of the fine arts. Again, sadly, Gene Shalit passed away recently, June 12th to be exact. He was 100 years old. We all have a lot of wonderful listening of some of his reviews that you can find. I was looking for them. You can find very easily, and it's amazing how you say, I agree with you, or I don't. Another very exciting thing that I want to talk about is the very famous American jazz singer, Ella Fitzgerald. Trevor, could you play our first song, please? Exactly, our second song. Pikachu?
22: A very beautiful song.
23: In mood I am not for songs.
22: It was written by a brilliant young composer, Uncle Max, a friend of mine.
23: Mm-hmm. Mellow, I suppose he also got.
22: Now you just listen.
24: Picture me upon your knee with tea for two.

0: And I thank you, Trevor. The famous voice of Ella Fitzgerald began her life in 1917, and she passed away today in 1966. She's known as America's jazz singer. She's known as the First Lady of Song, and she was starting out in life, sadly, in a very difficult time. Her mother passed away when she was a youngster. She lived in poverty. She was not known for her singing voice. Rather, she was known for her dancing style. And when she was a youngster, 12 or 13, one of her teachers suggested that she audition for a tap dance contest. Well, it turns out she got on the stage, looked around her, and couldn't believe all these faces were watching her. She knew that there would be no way that she could do a tap dance. So her bravery skill in the past had always been to belt out a song and sing it. And that's exactly what she did. People noticed her voice and thought she has sort of an interesting way of pronouncing some of the words. In fact, one of the things that she became really known for was that she was able to take the words that she was singing, change them a little so that they became non-word words, and put them into her song. As she put them into songs, the words disappeared, but the rhythm of the words, the way in which she sang them, became something that was really to enjoy and listen to. Back in 1939, Chick Webb discovered her and decided that this young woman had a lot to give to the listening audience. She then began to work with Dizzy Gillespie and other famous musicians, and she was able to use those words that I was telling you about in what was called nonsense syllables. These tunes became a form of American jazz. In 1946, she began working with Norman Grain, who showcased her voice, and she developed more and more. And she became one of those celebrities that over time, from a very poor and not well-known beginning, was beginning to be working with Cole Porter, Duke Ellington, George Gershwin, and the Irving Brothers. It turns out that Ella Fitzgerald lived one of the most fruitful lives in the field of music. Sadly, she continued working only to the 1980s when her health began to deteriorate. And as it deteriorated, she sang less and less. But I noticed as I was looking for music by her that there's lots and lots of interesting music that you find yourself humming to or singing to. So on June 15th in 1996, the fabulous Ella Fitzgerald passed away, but she left us a repertoire of amazing, amazing music and songs. Talking about repertoires, I'm going to send you to a Long Island museum that has the most interesting displays to celebrate the 250 years of the United States. It's called the Seacliff Village Museum, and it's at 25 10th Avenue in Seacliff. Parking's a little bit challenging, but you can park on both sides of the street. They have the most phenomenal display. It's not a huge museum, but the best part of it is that you're able to really study the two floors and the memorabilia that they have gathered celebrating America at 250. Well, this Thursday from 6:30 to 8:30, they're having an opening night celebration, and after that, the display will be open for everyone. But on this Thursday, there's live Americana music. There's food that's festive to so many of the different cultures that have come to this country. There's all kinds of things to drink. There's raffles. There's a prize for the most patriotic attire. You're encouraged to dress in patriotic attire. The donation to enter is a suggested donation. It's $25. You can pay at the door, and you can call ahead of time at 516-801-3401 for more information. But one of the displays that I visited, I'm allowed to go in a little bit earlier, talks about some of the firsts that took place. So can we hear a little bit of a first for one of the most popular American songs that came from this area, Tea for Two?
1: I don't know that we have that, Joyce.
0: Oh, that's okay. The song goes, Tea for Two, and Two for Tea, and Sit Down, and Come and Join Me for Some Tea. It's an Americana song that they use in marching and in parades.
2: Joyce,
0: yes.
2: We just played that song with Doris Day, Tea for Two.
0: Oh.
2: And now we have, and the next one is the Beatles, and then Errol Fitzgerald. So that's the order you got them.
0: Okay, so my order and your order is correct. My order may be a little bit changed. That's okay. So I'm going to continue on with the museum. I'm going to talk about not only do they have the songs and music from that era, but they also carry it up to the current era. Do we have the song Yesterday from the Beatles?
3: Oh, yes. Thank you. Thank you very much. We'd like to carry on now with a song from our new album in England, and it will be out in America shortly. And it's a song featuring just Paul, and it's called Yesterday.

0: Yes,
1: and I thank you. In the museum, they have these wonderful hearing pieces that you can put on, and you can hear the original copies of many of these songs. Yesterday, Never My Love, and By the Time I Get to Phoenix are the top three most performed as of 2026 songs that are actually broadcast in the whole Songbook of American Songs. The all-time world record for the highest sales of a single hit goes to the following three. I'm not going to play them, but you're going to be able to sing it in your head. White Christmas by Bing Crosby is the highest of the world record of a single hit. A Rock Around the Clock by Bill Haley and the Comets is the second highest. And I Want to Hold Your Hand by the Beatles is the third highest. All of this can be seen in the Seacliff Village Museum. It's a wonderful place to visit. It's air conditioned for these hot days, and the amount of memorabilia that they have celebrating 250 years is amazing. I'm now going to take you to a little bit more of the discussion about Ella Fitzgerald. She's considered, as I said, America's jazz singer. She passed away on, she was born on April 25th, 1917, and she passed away today, June 15th, 1996. One of the things that Ella Fitzgerald did was she celebrated, as I mentioned before, using small words, using and putting them together to have these make-believe words become basis of famous songs and famous words. Do we have her song available, or did I get us completely out of order?
2: We have it.
1: Thank you.

One of the things from Ella Fitzgerald's voice that we, again, love is that there's songs that we can sing to. She was very involved with the songbook series from 1956 to 1964. These were songs that are considered part of America's music history. As I said, many of the artists that we recognize as great American writers of music, such as Cole Porter, Duke Ellington, George Gershwin, and Irving Berlin, are people and songs that we learn to sing on the school bus as we're traveling to different places. But her voice almost became inseparable with them. She, as I said, has a huge history of working with other musicians and other people, and she's really well known. I think I asked for the next song to be done at the end of the program, but I think I have a few extra minutes. I wasn't sure if I would fit it in. It's called Summertime, in tribute to this very hot weather, this beautiful beginning of summertime that we have.

0: And I thank you, Trevor. I wonder how many of you, like me, were humming along or singing along quietly. We really have had such amazing music, and it's so wonderful that, and I thank Trevor so much that we're able to share some of it from time to time with you. I'm going to send you back to Dr. Dan.
1: Joyce, thank you so much again for putting this all together. You do such a marvelous job every week, and I know that it's not an easy task, although you keep telling me how I do such a great job getting the guests, super guests for our show each week, but it's nothing compared to the work you do in preparation for what you do. And with that, I would like to welcome our first guest, Dr. Catherine Meeks. Of all things, she's an author, and there's a book that she's written about, and Joyce read up all about her, and we'd like to get a copy of her book. We haven't seen it yet, but we're going to talk with her right now. Welcome, Dr. Catherine Meeks.
2: Thank you so much. It's so good to be there, and I loved hearing that segment. The music was wonderful.
0: Thank you so much. But I'm really very interested in your topic. It's something that has me very concerned. Would you, in as short a way, but as quick a way as you possibly can, to our audience, the importance of your topic? And then we'll discuss
2: it. The book is Bridging the Rivers of Difference, A Proclamation of Unity and Resistance. And the major argument in the book is that the four major marginalized groups of people of color, Native people, African Americans, Asian Americans, and Latino people, have got to try to find a way to begin to build bridges between us so that we can form coalitions to help to form collaborations between us so that we can actually work together on a common agenda to destabilize white supremacy. And until we're able to do that, we're not really going to ever have sustainable racial justice in this country, because the system of white supremacy is not going to just wake up one day and say, well, you know, we've been wrong now for 400 years. We think we'll just stop this. That's not going to happen. And we see all the efforts that we've been putting forth for all this time have not led us to a really good place of having a country where we respect everybody as a beloved child of God. So I'm really thinking that until we can quit playing the game of who's the most oppressed and kind of what I call in the book playing oppression Olympics, trying to determine who's the most oppressed, which is a very unhelpful conversation, because if you are oppressed, that is a bad thing, and there's no way to quantify that. So my book is dealing with the historical underpinnings for this competitive spirit that exists between us as minority groups, and then talking about what I think we need to do about that.
0: I think you stated that absolutely beautifully and to the point, because I wanted to take your words and I want to bring it to the next thing that you talk about. You say, what if the greatest barrier is not only oppression from outside, but division within? That's a really powerful statement. And as a college teacher, professor, I hear many things, and of course, hopefully this next generation will grow and learn. I see many things. Would you share with our listening audience, and I think this statement is so important, but division within, would you talk and address that, please?
2: You know, it's a funny thing. I've spent a lot of time trying to understand what is it that makes us the way we are. So I started the book talking about Cain and Abel, because I think this business of othering and holding other people responsible for what's wrong with you or for your pain or your suffering started a long time ago, and we've got a long history of that as human beings. But then

0: In this country, we've got the additional issue of a white supremacist structure that pitted us against each other and used resources, the way those resources are distributed, to enhance that competitiveness. So, you know, even within our groups, we compete with each other because resources are scarce to fund the work we're trying to do. So we don't find it within our desire to work together. We have to fight to get the dollars, and so we see each other as competitors, and sometimes even worse than that, as foes. And that is so unhelpful, and it allows the oppressive structures to just stand back and watch us keep on oppressing ourselves. And so, you know, they don't have to worry about us because we're going to fight among ourselves and use up all of our energy, and we won't have much left to fight against the real stuff that we need to be fighting against. And we have been doing this now for a very long time. I mean, right in this present moment, resources are getting more scarce and people are getting more turned inward rather than saying, well, since resources are scarce, that's a reason to really reach out and try to become collaborative, because the resources will go further if we were willing to work as partners rather than competitors.
1: Would you share with our audience something about the different and the variety of areas? Because, as I said, from my college teaching experience, there are such differences in terms of locations, job possibilities, ways in which people are accepted and part of the community. How do you see this in terms of a global, and I'm going to just start global for the United States picture?
0: We have got, you know, we found all kinds of ways to set up a hierarchy of human value. And so in the black community, we look at skin color. I think actually across the board we look at skin color, because I remember being in Honduras and having people talk to me about how folks are treated based on the color of their skin or the texture of their hair. So we've set up all these different ways to look at people rather than looking at them as fellow human beings on this planet. And then we make resources available based on the favoritism. You know, if you just, even now, as much progress as we have made, and we have made some that we always have to not forget, because we know if we do forget it, it causes us to be in deeper despair than any of us deserve to be. But if you look in the, say, the media world, the folks that are the anchors are never really, the African Americans that are the anchors are never really the really dark people. I happen to be a very, not like a beautiful imam kind of dark, but I'm darker than a lot of folks. And I know that colorism is one of the big issues that faces us in the African American community and faces us in other communities as well. I know that in this country we think of Asian people as being a model minority. We've even designated them that way because they're kind of viewed as being less assertive in trying to work for their liberation. And of course the Native Americans, we just kind of push them off to the side and think we don't really have to even remember that they were ever here. And then of course
1: so
0: Latino folks now.
1: If I'm hearing you correctly, one of the areas that I believe you're saying is that the judgment of people by of many different backgrounds and races is based on skin color rather than what's underneath the skin color. How do you go about changing that? And I do think in many respects you're absolutely correct. How do you go about changing
0: that? Well, skin color and even other things like external things that don't really matter. So one of the things, as I was working on this book, I tried to think about, okay, so you're laying out these very serious and hard problems we've got. How do we overcome it? And so I try to offer a segment in the book which is sort of like a roadmap for what is the first step we can take? And I believe that if we can gather together representatives from all of the groups that are highlighted in my book, and it's the four major groups, and begin to talk to each other, tell each other our stories, learn to care about one another a little bit by listening to the stories and seeing how much we have in common rather than what divides us. Because this business of we're alien to each other, which is what helps us to keep on alienating one another. And when we start realizing that we're not as alien as we thought we were, when we sit down and really listen to one another, I think that we can begin to see a little bit of light in this tunnel and start believing that there's a possibility that more light can come if we're willing to stay on the path of trying to get to know each other and trying to get to understand how our suffering is really a common thread.
1: Do you think the rage that seems to exist in today's world is a detriment to so many different backgrounds of people?
0: The way that
1: I use the word rage very realistically.
0: Oh.
1: The anger, the rage.
0: Yes.
1: Yeah.
0: And I think anger and rage can be productive if you do something with them. If you let that energy fuel some action, positive action, then it's not as destructive as if you just end up turning it on yourself or turning it on other people. But I think in our particular situation, we have allowed it to fester and become a source of violence, express violence, and that is really a sad commentary. I mean, we are, as a country, way too violent. We've got too many guns. We've got too many people who think you can solve problems with violence, and that troubles me deeply. And that cuts across race and class and all kinds of things, because we just, as a nation, we have kind of, you know, made violence one of our tenets, and we're really going to have to deal with that.
1: Dr. Meeks, this is such an important topic, and our time just goes by so quickly. Would you share with our audience, again, the title of your book? And I would love to have you back so that we can continue our discussion, but if you don't mind, could you share your book again?
0: It's called Bridging the Rivers of Difference, A Proclamation of Unity and Resistance, and I will be delighted to come back anytime you ask me.
1: Well, I thank you very, very much. I hope that you've opened some eyes and ears, and as I work with my college students, can I say I begin to see in some areas some growth and changes, and let's hope that it continues. Thank you again so much for joining us.
0: You're very welcome. Take care.
2: Good night.
0: Bye.
1: Good night.
2: It's now time for Inside Sports with Lloyd Carroll. How's the inside man tonight, Lloyd?
3: Good evening, Dan. Good evening, Joyce. I know what everybody's talking about here in the greater metropolitan area. There's only one story, and that is the United Bowl. As the expansion Louisville Kings were able to beat the D.C. Defenders. That was the big sports story on Saturday, 27-20, winning the third annual UFL Bowl, spring professional football at its best. And I think that let's hear it for the Louisville Kings, showing to me what a real underdog can do. This was an expansion team that took on the one of the best teams in the league, the D.C. Defenders, and beat them at home in Washington, D.C.'s Audi Field.
2: By the way,
3: that was a big story. But I know that people's attention spans were divided because there was a lot going on this weekend. How about those Carolina Hurricanes, thanks to that great goaltender Brandon Boosie, defeating the Las Vegas Knights, the Vegas Golden Knights. Great, exciting series in 6-4. Just really wonderful hockey. Very unusual for a goaltender to pitch a shutout, so to speak, in the opponent's rink in Vegas. Won very, very exciting. It was very nice to see. So those were certainly, I think, what's on everybody's mind, and really sports at its best. Anything else, guys? Did I miss anything?
2: Well, when you mentioned about the UFL,
3: let's talk about it.
2: Their rules are a bit different from the NFL, and one rule, which is pretty interesting, is that if you're on offense and it's fourth down and you're inside the 50-yard line, you cannot attempt a field goal.
3: That's one of many things. And they also have, like, I think for place, like point after trips, there's a two-point kick, a three-point. I mean, they have some, and I can't possibly go over all of it. And also, if you're trailing, like, by two touchdowns, and you score a touchdown, you get the ball back automatically. You can make you. I mean, it's even worse than the San Antonio Spurs, who could be winning by 40 points and lose the game in the final few moments. I mean, that's what I love about the UFL.
2: There you go.
3: It reflects the NBA.
2: And the D.C. team, by the way, has a place kicker who has kicked a 68-yard field goal. And the field goals more than 50 yards are for 4 points.
3: Exactly right. That's my point, Dan. And I've got to say that there have been a lot of NFL players, I'm not saying superstars, who have come from the United Football League. People forget that the XFL was kind of the predecessor. Just if you really go back a long time, the United States Football League. Spring football, I think, is a very underrated product. Does fairly well for ESPN and Fox, who had the broadcast rights. But I have to tell you, one of the last sporting event I saw before the pandemic, I remember it was just leap year, February 29, 2020, I saw the New York Gladiators of the XFL with quarterback Luis Garcia, who's still playing over there. They had 20,000 people. This is really great. A Saturday afternoon, chilly for the end of February, but not outrageous. And I love the fact that you have great athletes. Now, they're not NFL-sized, but in terms of talent, these were really top professional athletes. And it really kind of broke my heart among the many casualties of, obviously, it's small potatoes compared to what the pandemic did overall. But one of the casualties was the XFL. I think if there had not been a pandemic, you would have had the New York Gladiators and other big market teams participating in spring professional football. It was, and again, this is kind of a nod. We heard about how much the Knick ticket prices are going for. By the way, even after the championship games, all the crazy price you heard, the Knick prices are going to double next year. I mean, fans don't want to talk about it. I will guarantee every ticket price is going to double. What I loved about the XFL is this gave families affordable Saturday afternoon sports entertainment and a quality product. So I would love to see the UFL. They've been going away for second-tier markets like Oklahoma City, Louisville. I'd like to see them start going for the big markets again. I think there's a demand for that product. I say that with a totally straight face, not being sarcastic. I think it's a good product.
2: By the way, I don't know if anybody remembers this, but 53 years ago, Donald Trump purchased the New Jersey Generals, which was one of the USFL teams.
3: Yeah, it was 1983, yes. That was, that's right, 1983, so yeah, 43 years ago.
2: 43.
3: And, like a lot of things, and I don't want to get political, Dan, but one of the many mistakes that Trump made is he tried to, I'm not sure if it was a mistake or not, because it may have been something Machiavellian. The USFL was doing very well as a spring league. I mean, not NFL numbers. He wanted them to go head-to-head with the NFL. They never got the chance. The league went out of business. And I think Trump thought he was, I may go on if he was a saboteur, hoping to put the league out of business so he would be rewarded by Pete Rozelle in the NFL with an NFL franchise. I can't prove it, but there's been speculation about that.
2: Do you know how much the USFL got in a lawsuit?
3: $1.
2: That's right.
3: They won the lawsuit. That's the funny part. The damages were $1. And there's a great book called The $1 League. I don't know if it's still in print. Dale, it's still in print, but absolutely fascinating. But I am glad that spring football is back. I know, obviously, we had a little fun here. There's not much we can say about the Knicks that really has not been said already, although I have to get a good laugh. Apparently, high school, now Joyce knows this better than I would, that I believe that Regents exams are scheduled for Thursday, and kids are upset because they want to go to the parade. Well, too bad, kids. Your education comes first.
2: Well, I actually put in for credentials.
1: Very interesting. Aside to that, is New York State is holding two of its major regents that day.
3: And that's what I'm saying.
1: And I know this personally. Kids are writing petitions to change the date of the two exams. I believe.
3: Well, you know,
1: I, I don't know.
3: I've had situations like that teaching, and I always say to them, I'll tell you what, if Jalen Brunson, you know, calls me up and requests your presence, I'll excuse you. Well, anyway, that's too bad, kids. The state regents are not going to change, nor should they.
2: Well, hopefully I'll be able to report back next Monday night on my experience at City Hall for the parade for the Knicks and the reception they're going to get at City Hall. 17 years ago, I was there with Mayor Bloomberg for the New York Yankees celebration of their last World Championship, 2009.
3: I was only there. I was in City Hall once when David Wells threw a perfect game, and I remember Giuliani. And
2: they beat your Philadelphia. I'm sorry, they beat your Philadelphia Phillies in that World Series.
3: That was 2009. I'm talking about even 1998. Mm-hmm. Wells threw a perfect game, and I remember Giuliani giving Wells the key to the city. And what I also remember about Giuliani was he was trying to push the idea of a stadium where the Hudson Yards is now across from the New York Jets, across from the Javits Center. And that same press conference, he was talking about how the streets are cluttered, and that he wanted to remove traffic because it was hard for ambulances to, it's still a very big problem, to get patients to hospitals in Manhattan. So I waited for this. I raised my hand. I said, Mr. Mayor, if you're worried about this, why are you want to build a, obviously, so we draw a lot of traffic to Manhattan, a football stadium in Manhattan? And he goes, you should have left with the David Wells and the sports crew. I had a good laugh out of that. Well, you know, we're journalists, Dan. We're not just living in the sports world. We can talk about real events as well.
1: What are we going to do? All these major exciting games are coming to an end. What do we look for this summer in terms of excitement with sports?
3: Well, that's a good question. You know, the Mets actually took two out of three games from the Atlanta Braves. Well, the Braves didn't have Ronald Acuna and a couple other All-Stars, Drake Baldwin and Sean Murphy. But, hey, you know what? Considering that the Mets couldn't beat the Atlanta Braves when Girl Scouts were in their uniforms, I would take that as a win. We also have... very interesting. The ESPYs are coming back to New York in mid-July, and Fanatics Fest. They just got approved for that, kind of the big collectors and kind of a gathering of all of top sports stars come to sign autographs for top dollar. It is kind of fun to check out, so that's going to be happening. Hey, if you get down to Philadelphia, you can see the All-Star Game and go to the Pennsylvania Convention Center. It's not quite New York, but it's not bad. That's certainly drivable, or you take the train down for the day for that.
2: All right. Thank you so much. Listen, we've run out of time. I just wanted to mention that the United States American soccer team beat Paraguay 4-1 in their first game on Friday, and we're looking forward to wishing them the best of luck in the FIFA World Soccer Tournament. And by the way, next year, 2027, the women will have their women's soccer, FIFA, and that'll be played in Brazil. With that, it's now time for our final guest for the evening. Thank you so much, Inside
1: Thank
2: Sports.
1: You.
2: And Joyce, I'm so thrilled to be able to announce our guest for the final segment tonight. He hasn't been on in a while, but he's been on for the last 20 years with us, and we are so thrilled to have him back, and that is... Scott Siegel. Welcome, Scott.
4: Hello there. How are you guys?
1: Good evening. We're great. We're even better now that you're with us. It's been a while, but we look so fun. You're hearing all about what's going on and how you're doing.
2: It's always an experience when we're waiting for Scott to call the studio.
1: It really is. What's he going to say this time? You have brought so much of Broadway and music and wonderful performers and beginning performers and young people to us. I'd like you to do some sharing. What do we have to look forward to? What's coming up? What were some of the wonderful things that happened this year? And let's go. What's going on?
4: Okay. Well, I tell you, I mean, I have a really big show coming up this coming Monday, a week from today, at 7:30 at Merton Hall. It's the continuation of my Broadway by the Seasons series, and for those of you who don't know Merkin Hall is part of the Kauffman Music Center. It's on West 67th Street, just just west of the Big Apple store on Broadway and 67th Street. It's a beautiful 450-seat theater, state-of-the-art. And the show is a celebration of today's contemporary Broadway composers. So it will have music by Lin-Manuel Miranda, Stephen Schwartz, Bob Dylan, Alan Menken, people like that, Stephen Flaherty, Aaronson Flaherty. So the shows, if you don't know the names of the composers, will have songs from a wide variety of shows, from Ragtime, from The Little Mermaid, from Times They Are A-Changin', from Bridges of Madison County, all sorts of contemporary shows of the last. We have a lot. We're doing a little special feature on Sir Andrew Lloyd Webber because he's still with us, and his shows are still showing up all over the place. They're still running, and in one form or another. So it's really just across the board a beautiful show of contemporary famous songs from contemporary Broadway shows and Broadway composers. We have a terrific cast, actually. We have, I think, 11 stars in the show. We have Sal Viviano, who's been on 8 Broadway shows. We have Eddie Corbett, who's been in 12 Broadway shows. Stephanie DeBruzzo, who was Tony-nominated for Avenue Q. Ben Jones, who's an award-winning actor and singer, and opera and symphony concert star. Maxine Linehan, who the New York Times called fiercely talented. William Michaels, who was... he played the Beast in Beauty and the Beast on Broadway, and he played Emile Debec in South Pacific in the Lincoln Center production of, he wasn't the first one, he was a replacement, but he was, quite thrilling, as Emile Debec, replacing, Paolo Schott, among others. But, he's great. He's referred to as Broadway's baritone. He's got a beautiful voice. Lisa Brescia, who has been in a whole bunch of Broadway shows from Wicked to The Woman in White to Dear Evan Hansen and Mamma Mia, and she starred in The Times They Are A-Changin', which we'll be featuring because of Bob Dylan. So it's really quite the cast and quite a show. And again, that'll be on this coming Monday, June 22nd at Merkin Hall, and tickets can be bought just from Merkin Hall directly. Either go to the Merkin Hall box office or Kaufman Music Center, and you can find it either way. And the tickets are $90 for orchestra and $75 for balcony. And it's a full concert. It'll be about.
2: I understand that you're also going to have another Broadway by the season in September.
4: Actually, two more. It's a split season. We had done one. This is the second of our four for the year. There'll be one on September 28th, Monday, September 28th, which will have a whole other different theme. And then the last one for 2026 will be on November 9th, also on Monday night. And every one of these has a different cast, different theme, all Broadway-centric, and all with brilliant stars from today singing the songs that we know and love from Broadway.
1: We may have to broadcast from your hallway because they're both selling.
4: I know you're doing it on Monday, so it's hard. I know. But I have lots. Those are the only shows that I have on Monday. I have a ton of shows that are at 54 Below, all coming up. I have a very busy July, June and July. I have a show on June 27th of 54 Sings Broadway's Greatest Hits, which is actually in its 11th year. An amazing series that has gone on. Now we're in the middle of celebrating our 11th year of the series, and the 188th edition of the show will be on that June 27th date. Then what do we got after that? In July, it's very busy. I'm doing on July 5th, Broadway sings. I'm sorry, 54 sings the Beatles. It'll be an all Beatles show. Has the duck come down? Have I won a prize?
2: There you go. Groucho Marx has returned.
4: July 5th at 7 is 54th Things the Beatles is my show. Then on July 11th is another Broadway's Greatest Hits show. Again, very special on July 12th and 14th. That's Sunday and Tuesday at 7 o'clock. I'm doing concert versions of the cult favorite, the Scarlet Pimpernel musical, that has this big following, Frank Wildhorn musical. We have, actually the Sunday is almost sold out, not quite. Tuesday has some room in it still, but it's, if you know the show, you know the music is fantastic, and we have great stars starring in that. And then after that, I'm doing a show on July 17th called Broadway Originals, where we bring people back to recreate the songs that they originated on Broadway, so you get not only the great songs, but you get the actual people who did it first.
2: And that's a Friday night.
4: And then I'm doing another Frank Sinatra show. It's called Frank Sinatra the Concert. That's at 7 o'clock on July 19th. I think that's a Sunday night. Those have been wildly popular. Then I end up July with another Broadway's Greatest Hits show on July 25th. So the thing to do is, I can't imagine anybody's taking notes on this, but if you go to the 54 Below website, look up any of these shows, Broadway's Greatest Hits, or The Scarlet Pimpernel, or Frank Sinatra the Concert, or The Beatles, those are my shows, and you'll see them in the schedule, and please come. They're great fun, we wouldn't be doing them so often and so regularly if they weren't popular and audience friendly. So I hope you'll consider them and come see them. We always have great stars in these shows. We've had 5-time Grammy Award winners and Broadway stars and nightclub stars and symphony concert stars, who come in and do this. We just recently had a guy who'd in one of our shows who had, who's from the Celtic Thunder, and they toured North America and Australia, and have been at Carnegie Hall doing solo shows twice, and he was in the show. So we always get these interesting people to be part of our shows. So please consider coming. It'd be great fun to share that. It's always great fun to share the music with people, especially if they haven't been there before and they're seeing it for the first time. I get a special thrill out of people who are making their audience debut to come to these shows and see the club and see what we do.
2: Scott, if I'm not mistaken, 54 Below has a policy that there's no minimum. Then they don't require you to buy a drink, or they do?
4: No, they do. It's a $25 minimum, which is considering the food is sensational. I mean, a lot of clubs historically, the food was always lousy, but the shows were good. This they have their own kitchen and a world class chef, and the food is terrific. I always recommend to people to do their minimum in the food, because the drinks are expensive, and like your $25 is almost used up with one glass of wine. So use the minimum. So it's a $25 minimum, and the prices for the show vary depending upon where you sit. But the happy thing about 54 Below is there's no bad seat anywhere. They range from the bar rail to even the side view. If you get my side, not the piano side, there's no obstruction. You know, they're not blocked by the piano. And they have premium seating, ringside seating, and different levels. So you can choose where you want to sit, but you can't go wrong with any place you choose and with a different price.
2: Scott, were you ever involved with a entertainment location in Brighton Beach called Warm Beer and Lousy Food?
4: No, that's a hilarious title. That's great. It's a great name.
2: Joyce and I were wondering if you have written recently, because you and your wife, Barbara, have so many books that you've authored, but we haven't heard of something recently. Anything in the wind? And what do you have?
4: No new books. If you know my history, you may or may not know this about me, but my first six books, my wife and I together have written 48 books, but the first six were Western novels, official regulation Westerns, like Louis L'Amour type Westerns. And they were not too long ago, they were republished by a London, those who go back a ways, it's been a long time, but they were republished by Piccadilly Press in London as e-books. So that was kind of fun to have them come back and be available, but they've also gone out of print again since then. The books are out there, you know, but you'd have to buy them by, you know, through eBay or something like that, because I've spent so much of my recent years doing these concerts. The other writing that we do are that is recent, very recent, are columns. We write columns for theaterpizzazz.com about the theater. They're sort of think pieces about the theater rather than specific reviews generally. And so we wrote a few of those toward the end of this season. And those come out periodically. Anybody, if you would like to get on my website, folks out there, that way you'll actually see about these shows more readily than having to go look them up elsewhere. If you just go to SiegelPresents.com, it's S as in Sam, I-E-G-E-L. There's so many ways to spell Siegel, but it's S-I-E-G-E-L Presents.com. If you go there, you'll find my shows listed, things I've done in the past, things I've have upcoming, and it'll give you a really broad overview of my life in show business.
1: Well, let me ask you a quick question now. How do you find so much talent? Do they come knocking at your door, or do you just go to different shows?
4: It's a combination. You know, my wife was chairperson of the Drama Desk nominating committee, which after, you know, the Tony, if everybody knows the Tonys, if you know the theater, and that's right. But that's just Broadway. And Drama Desk is the next step down, from the Tonys, but that covers Broadway, off-Broadway, and off-off-Broadway. And, so we were seeing 300 shows a year, for 18 years.
1: 300?
4: We saw everybody. 300, you know, when I think back, I don't know how we did it, actually.
1: I'm
4: very you know, we fill every available slot, matinees, evenings, it's, you know, it was amazing. I don't know how we did it, really, but we saw everybody, and everybody knew us. And I tell the story, for those of you who know Liz Calloway, the Calloway sisters, I had just done one show at Town Hall. I had just started, and that was 26 years ago, and, a friend of mine, not a friend of mine, but one of the stars was Jason Glaw, who is a Drama Desk nominee, and he's been in many Broadway shows, and he was the voice of cereal food for a while. But he's a very funny guy, and he was in the very first show. I only mention that because I went to see Liz Calloway at Joe's Pub at the Public to ask her to be in the next show. The very second show I was going to do. And so I went backstage to see her after, to ask her. And before I could ask her, she said, you know, my friend Jason Graw was just in a show of yours, and he had a fabulous time. I'd love to do it. And that's sort of how it's been ever since, you know, that they know about the shows, and if they're free, they do it. So I've had everybody from Sutton Foster to Mark Prudish, Kristen Chenoweth, I mean, the names, I had Robert Goulet in my shows, I've had the stars up and down Broadway and nightclub stars who've done my shows because they know about it. They know me and they know what I do and everybody knows everybody in this world, so they all tell each other. So it's been pretty easy to get great stars.
2: And you are a well-loved member of the profession. Last week we had Carly Ozard on and I mentioned to her, I'm sorry. Yeah, Carly Ozard. She's a club singer. She was performed or is performing at the Green Room 42.
4: Mm-hmm.
2: And I asked if she ever worked with you. She said no, but she's met you at cast parties and you're phenomenal. But there you go. We hope that.
1: Thank you so much for being with us. We are looking forward to these shows.
2: We're going to take off on a Monday night between now and December, and we're going to try to get tickets for your show.
4: Anytime.
2: Okay. Thank you, Scott.
4: Thanks a lot for having me.
2: Say hello to Barbara.
1: Take care.
4: Right.
1: Good talking.
4: Bye-bye.
1: Good night.
2: Good night. Thank you, everybody, for listening in again next week.

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14: Hey, Monday night, and I am back. I had a little hiatus. They call it a hiatus, right, when you take off? And I'm back, and it's nice to be back, man. Family got in the way. Family's good now, and I'm back on the air live. And tonight we have a very special guest. I'm so honored to have him here. Ladies and gentlemen, comedian producer on Long Island, Arnie Price. Arnie,
15: thank
14: welcome.
15: Thank you. Thank you for having me.
14: Nice to be here, man.
15: Oh, Joey, it's been a while, but it's nice to hear you represent. Your reputation follows you, and I really appreciate coming on the show.
14: Oh, nice to have you. And, you know, it's so exciting that we have another comedy producer out there working like crazy. You're doing at least one show a month now, and you're helping all the new comics and some of the older comics, and you have some headliners on your shows. And I heard the shows are going over really well on Long Island.
15: Yes.
14: And the word's getting out.
15: And yes.
14: We're here tonight to promote two of your shows, right?
15: Well, I have a bunch of shows. I have June 26th, and then I have one July 31st, August 28th. All those are set up and ready to go. We're looking into, okay, September already. October, I'm going to probably do something because my birthday is October 30th. I'm trying to do a birthday party. Maybe we'll do a roast. I don't know yet. I mean, I'm talking way too far in advance.
14: Right.
15: But it has gone over tremendously because I started this actually doing the producing because I got fed up with some of the antics that happen in this comedy world.
14: Right.
15: I'm doing comedy maybe 8-10 years.
14: Okay.
15: I'll just look briefly how I started out here. My friend of mine, Bruce Lipsky, I've been friendly with him for 70 years. He used to be a neighbor of mine in Whitestone.
14: Right.
15: And of course, like anything else, you lose each other touch after a while. One day, I see him advertising that he's going to be at a comedy show in Governors.
14: Oh, wow.
15: I said, oh, shit, Bruce Lipsky.
14: Yeah.
15: So I said, you know something? I got to go.
14: Right.
15: I go to the show, and it was just, he was terrific. The whole ambiance, the whole thing was really, really terrific.
14: Right.
15: So after the show, he comes over to me and says, you do this. You've always been a joker. All the years we know each other, you were a joker.
14: So Bruce is a childhood friend of yours.
15: Yes.
14: And he knows you, and he knows you're funny.
15: Yes. Yes, we did a lot of things when we were younger. Every Saturday morning, he would come over and watch Dodo on TV with me, the cartoons. You know,
14: yeah.
15: We did so many crazy things. We don't have to, we'd need 24 hours to go over all the things that he did.
14: So how long was it that you didn't talk to Bruce, from childhood to when he got in touch
15: with you? I would say at least 15 years.
14: So 15 years. Would you ever think in a million years that Bruce would be doing stand-up comedy?
15: I would never think of that at all. I would think Bruce would be a rabbi. I don't know.
14: That's funny. But so how ironic is it that you were the funny one as kids?
15: Yes.
14: And he's doing the stand-up comedy.
15: Correct. So when he told me about this, I said, well, how do I do this? So he tells me about the stand-up comedy college with Rich Walker.
14: Stand-up university.
15: Yeah, that's the one.
14: Yep.
15: So he says, good, try it. It's cheap. It's $300 or something like that, and it's like a 6-week course.
14: Right.
15: I said, okay. I take a shot with it. And it is. It is a lot of fun.
14: Yep.
15: I didn't take it that I was going to be this far into it.
14: Right.
15: But once you get the bug, you got it.
14: You can't shake it. You can try to quit, but you can never quit.
15: I couldn't quit. The hardest thing for people to do in this is to get up and talk in front of people.
14: Right.
15: That's the hardest thing. Because, again, even with me doing it now, I see it and I try to, you know, tell people it's not that hard. Forget about it.
14: Right.
15: You know, it's like they say, make believe the person in front of you is naked or something.
14: Right. There was a Brady Bunch episode like that when she was nervous for the road test, remember?
15: Exactly.
14: And she pictured the instructor in his underwear. And same thing.
15: Yeah, but my instructor was naked. But so I start doing this, and then there's the producer, John Butera.
14: John's great.
15: John's a good guy. He got me under his wing. Yeah. He gave me shows. At that time, they're called bringer shows. You have to bring people, which as a producer, that way I understand why.
14: Right.
15: But he would let me go on shows after a while because my age, I'm 73 years old. I mean, it's called when I was 63. I don't have a lot of friends that are going to go that late at night, and the other ones are dead.
14: Right.
15: And also, there's a lot of them very cheap. They don't want to spend the money.
14: Right.
15: So after a while, it gets to a point of how many shows are you going to let you go on. But he let me do about 60 shows with him.
14: Wow.
15: He was really, really
14: good. That's really cool.
15: Really good. No, yeah. Never a bad word to say about John Butera.
14: John's awesome.
15: He puts on good shows and everything.
14: Yep.
15: But now that I can't get on shows, I said, well, what am I going to do? I mean, there's got to be other people in the situation like I am. So I decided, you know something? I'm going to try to do this on my own. And I just happened to fall into shit. There was a woman that contacted me that wanted to do a show at a place in East Meadow. She said her friend owns the place, and the previous owner had just passed, and they're trying to do something. Calls me on a Tuesday. I said, okay, when do you want it? She says, tomorrow. I said, tomorrow? I mean, how do you get a show together?
14: Short notice.
15: Talk about short notice.
14: Yeah, yeah.
15: I said, look, I can get you comics. That's easy. I could set it up. It's not a big deal to get all these people to do. It's not a hard project.
14: Right.
15: So they said, okay. So we get it set up, and I said to her, there's two big problems. One, you're not giving us enough time. Two, it's Yankees playoff game.
14: Oh.
15: So who's going to see comedy when there's a Yankees playoff game in New York?
14: Right.
15: We got 15 people that came. eight of them were comedians that we had.
14: Right.
15: So there was like seven people, and they're watching the TV anyhow.
14: Right.
15: So the owner says, this is not going to work out. Duh, of course not. So then a friend of mine that I used to work with, she was a bartender at this TC Whiskey Rocks. She tells them about me. And she did so TC at the place. She's done this in the past.
14: Mm-hmm.
15: The place she has now is a rock and roll club.
14: Right.
15: It's tremendous. It really is. I mean, you go see what she does. It's just mind-boggling.
14: Mm-hmm.
15: But she gets me and she says, I said to her, look, I only want to do it once a month because it's a lot of reservation. I'm not doing it for the money. I said, I want you to make money because you have a business.
14: Mm-hmm.
15: But I just want to get the comedians in and have them go up on stage. So she agrees. November last year,
14: right.
15: I decided to do an all-girls show. It was such a not a blowout. It was tremendous. I felt this big on it. It was so good. Everyone loved the show.
14: So every comedian was a female?
15: Yes.
14: That's pretty cool.
15: First, I thought it would be a problem with all the females. But
14: right.
15: So everything went over great.
14: Right.
15: And I got my first dose of jealousy or whatever you want to call it. I get the next show, I start booking people.
14: Right.
15: So I go to book this one girl, and she books, and then she just totally ghosts me. So I finally get a hold of her. I ran into her at Paradise Studios, which is another nice place.
14: That's awesome. Bobby, right?
15: Bobby's place is nice.
14: Paradise.
15: So I said to her, what happened? And she said to me, I heard rumors that you're a pedophile. I wouldn't step in a room with you. You're nasty to women.
14: Right.
15: So where did you hear this?
14: Right.
15: I said, I did one show, seven girls, they all love it.
14: Right.
15: I never heard from her again.
14: From that girl?
15: Yeah.
14: Oh.
15: And I never heard the comments anymore. I said, you know something?
14: I'm not a kid. Yeah, that's weird.
15: You ignore this stuff.
14: Yeah.
15: You let it go.
14: Yeah.
15: And from that point forward, I kept on doing the shows. I started giving the guys 5 minutes, 6 minutes, 7 minutes, now I'm up to 8 minutes. It's a lot for a comedy show.
14: Right.
15: I pay them. I pay the headliners. I've had every headliner in Long Island. That's the top ones.
14: Right.
15: From, Rich Walker. There's so many of them. Yeah, I got coming up. Carol Amtmonte. I got Tugboat Manny.
14: Tugboat.
15: I got everybody coming on the show. They're calling me. They want to get on the show. Because the venue itself is a great place. It's a real stage, real lights. Everything's real.
14: What night of the week is it? A Saturday?
15: It's always a Friday night.
14: It's always a Friday night.
15: Always a Friday.
14: So it's a weekend. You go out late that night because you have to get
15: up early. Yeah, I mean, it starts at 8 o'clock on Fridays.
14: Okay.
15: It's inexpensive. Most places, well, forget about other places. What we charge $15 to get in the door. Now, you want to come in and just sit at the bar and drink water, that's all you're paying.
14: Mm-hmm.
15: You're not obligated to pay for two drinks or two whatever.
14: Right.
15: If you want to get something at the bar, you order it.
14: Right.
15: Now, here's where we try to help the people. At the bar, a drink is $12. If you get a table, we tell you you're going to pay $20 to get the table per person, but you're going to get either two drinks or two pieces of some kind of food. And like I could tell, there's a big menu, but I can tell you the wings are out of this world.
14: Oh, yeah?
15: They really are.
14: Yeah, check it out.
15: But it's cheaper. You're paying $20, and that's it. So you pay $15 to get in. And you pay $20 for something.
14: So we're talking about TC's Whiskey Rocks. It's 419 Great Neck Road, West Babylon, New York. So that's TC Whiskey Rocks. You guys got to check this place out. I was there once for a breast cancer awareness fundraiser. And there was bands playing and the sound system in there. It's amazing. And I love the way the place is set up. You got your bar to the right. You got your stage to the left, and you can just hang out and watch. Nobody's in your way. Everybody's just hanging out watching the band. There's nobody banging into you. And it's the sound system's amazing.
15: That's the reason people like it. I said, look, if you're a pro, this is a professional place.
14: Yep.
15: You know, you're up on the stage. You got the lights. You don't have to worry about anything, the sound system. And even if you're not a pro and you're nervous, you don't have to worry because you're not going to see the people anyhow.
14: Right.
15: So this way, and I'm on the side of the stage just to make sure you're okay. I'm only a foot away. I have an extra mic, so if something goes awry,
14: mm-hmm.
15: I'm here to help you. So don't be nervous. Nobody did. Well, I shouldn't say. I had one guy. He ran off the stage after 3 minutes.
14: Oh, yeah?
15: And he wasn't very nice. I'm not going to say it. The guy
14: That's
15: wasn't
14: all right.
15: very nice.
14: Yeah.
15: And the headline of that show was Mario Bosco.
14: Mario.
15: Mario's a big time.
14: Mario's awesome.
15: Yeah, he's awesome.
14: Friendly.
15: And
14: very friendly.
15: When he went up on stage to do his thing,
14: right.
15: This guy's by the bar talking.
14: Oh, yeah, that's nice.
15: Mario was getting pissed.
14: Right.
15: You know, I mean, you got to have some respect.
14: Yeah.
15: There was another guy that went on 8 minutes. He went on for 15 minutes. We couldn't get him off the stage. I was standing on the stage behind him, hitting the drum, going like this.
14: Right.
15: I couldn't get him off.
14: He was in his own.
15: So I said to him afterwards, why didn't you, we lighted it and everything. He said, I didn't see it.
14: Right.
15: I said, but you only have 8 minutes. I said,
14: so are these, so I know you have headliners that are national headliners, right?
15: Right.
14: But are the other comedians, some of them are beginners? Maybe they're a little rusty on the rules of comedy?
15: Not really.
14: No?
15: Not really.
14: No.
15: A lot of them think who they are. Like the one I'm talking about was supposed to be on a show yesterday somewhere.
14: Right.
15: And he just didn't show. No call, no nothing, just
14: right.
15: doesn't show.
14: Right.
15: Come on.
14: So you're a producer now. So you've seen what it's like to be a producer.
15: Yes.
14: And that's it's a tough job, man, to run the show like that. And
15: it is.
14: A lot involved. A lot more involved than people would think.
15: Well, like this show that I'm doing here in June, there's I think 8 or 9 comedians and a headliner. Now, some of the comedians are not going to be having anyone come. So they said, I know you need to do that. I said, I don't care. I said, I want you on the show. I said, don't get nervous. This is what the whole point of this is. And I said, I'm still going to pay you. For argument's sake, also, one of the comedians on the last show didn't show up. He had a good excuse. His mother was very ill. That's fine. But another comedian brought this guy, Raul, from Jersey. And this guy, I said, could you step in? He says, oh, yeah. He was hilarious. I wanted to keep him on forever.
14: Right.
15: And if my wife likes him, that means he's good.
14: Your wife goes to all the shows?
15: She does. That's she runs all the money. I'm married so many years.
14: Does your wife find you funny?
15: No.
14: Not at all? I never actually saw your act. Do you have any stand-up about being married?
15: Yeah, my whole act is basically about my wife.
14: That's why she don't like you.
15: she don't pay attention. After 46 years of marriage, something, she knows everything.
14: Right.
15: It's like one of the things that I'd say to her, says, something, one day she says to me, let's go buy you some clothes. Because I haven't picked out my clothes in 46 years. She does everything. Mm-hmm. So we say, okay, let's go. So I said, she says, whoa, did you pee? I said, I've got to pee. I said, God damn, how the hell did she know I had to pee?
14: She knew
15: I had a pee.
14: She knows your timing.
15: Everything.
14: Right.
15: So we get to the store, and I'm looking at clothes, and I said, Lava, put it down. It's ugly. Okay. So I go in the trying room, and she gives me some clothes. I come out. She says, give me a twirl. I give her a twirl. What am I, 8? And all of a sudden, she starts looking, and she says, it doesn't look that good in the crotch. Now, up on stage, there's usually some women up front, and I'll go to them, could you look at my crotch? What do you think?
14: Right.
15: And they start
14: That's
15: laughing.
14: Good. I like that, yeah.
15: And then all of a sudden, my wife calls up these two women to come over. Could you look at my husband's crotch and tell me what you think? And fucking marriage, man.
14: Yeah.
15: Marriage.
14: Yeah.
15: I told her to embrace her mistakes. She comes over and hugs me.
14: You can't win. I'm married 25 years. And I think for me, silence is the best. I just listen in those situations, on shoes or it doesn't matter.
15: Well, when I got married, I was young. I was cute at one time.
14: Right.
15: She was a Playboy model.
14: Oh wow.
15: So and I was young. I was cute.
14: Yeah.
15: I used to date all these girls.
14: Wow.
15: So and she still thinks I'm cute. She walked past me the other day and says, "What an ass." But you know something, she still has a certain advantages. She still gets her sexy lingerie Victoria's Secret.
14: Mm.
15: Me, tidy whitey, ShopRite.
14: ShopRite sells underwear.
15: Yeah, you could get actually outside there. It's in a big bin.
14: Oh, yeah, right.
15: So I get the tidy whiteys.
14: That's funny.
15: So one day in the afternoon, so I'm in the bedroom watching TV, and she says, take your clothes off. I said, take my clothes off? It's the afternoon. She says, take your clothes off. Take my clothes off. I says, this is great. She takes my clothes and walks out of the room. I said, how are you doing? She says, it's laundry day.
14: Oh, man. That's great.
15: But these are all true things that people could associate with.
14: Right.
15: I mean, this is what I bring up. I talk about things like that.
14: That's very funny.
15: So
14: it's all about basically your marriage and
15: right.
14: what you go through with your
15: So wife. What I do is, I open up the show.
14: Right.
15: And I'll do like 10 minutes of this stuff. And then in between each one, I'll talk about little things. Like it depends on the crowd.
14: Right.
15: So say it was a crowd like of your age. I'll come up, you know something, guys? It was the summer of 69, Woodstock.
14: Yeah.
15: Sex, drugs, and rock and roll.
14: Right.
15: I didn't know what to do first. So I did them all. There's a guy lying. So I'm lying on the ground there, smoking doobies like this big. The guy next to me says, hey, man, try some of this shit. Acid. LSD. What the hell? But he neglected to tell me that it's a 50-year time release. That's why I'm so fucked up. And then I said, let's get the next act up.
14: Yeah,
15: so, you know, like it's a 30-second thing I'll throw in here or there.
14: We're on FM radio right now, and that's the first time the F-bomb has been said on WGB. It's okay. We'll bleep it out.
15: Oh, shoot. Yeah. I'm sorry.
14: That's okay. Anybody driving in the car right now, we apologize.
15: I'm sorry. I just didn't
14: know. No, we can beep it out. Woodstock. My parents met at Woodstock back in
15: the... They met there?
14: They met in Woodstock.
15: Wow.
14: My dad was the head roadie for the band Jefferson Airplane.
15: Of course.
14: Yeah, and my mom, she was a groupie. And back then it was about peace and love, right, and freedom, but not for my old man. My dad had to pay my mom. That's okay.
15: Talk about Jefferson Starr.

0: And back then it was about peace and love, right? And freedom. But not for my old man. My dad had to pay my mom. That's okay.
1: Talk about Jefferson Airplane. Jefferson Airplane?
0: Yeah.
1: I did so much acid when they were there that I passed out during Jefferson Airplane.
0: Did you really? You missed it?
1: By the time I got to, they were Jefferson Starship.
0: Oh, wow.
1: And that was 10 years after.
0: We built this city on rock and roll. Yeah. From White Rabbit to We Built This City.
1: Oh, of course. I mean, all these bands.
0: Yep.
1: They talk about all the bands of Woodstock, you know. It was like Santana. Santana was nothing when they came up. No one really knew Santana.
0: Right.
1: Santana, the first time I ever saw them was at the Fillmore East in the Village.
0: Okay.
1: But Woodstock was their first big come out. And when Carlos Santana
0: He's
1: went
0: amazing.
1: Up there.
0: Oh, man. That's how he got, yeah.
1: That's how he got
0: that's
1: his
0: how he got
1: going.
0: In front of all those people. I mean, how many people were there? I mean, that's a great place
1: to start out.
0: To start out. Jimi Hendrix, right?
1: That was a trip, let me tell you.
0: So you spent the whole weekend there at Woodstock?
1: What happened was my buddies and I had a bungalow up in the, not Monticello, in South Fallsburg, which was like a hop, skip, and a jump away.
0: Okay.
1: And all of a sudden we see all this traffic, and what the hell, what's going on?
0: Yeah.
1: It's a big concert down the street, man.
0: That's awesome.
1: We went.
0: That's awesome. I don't know if I really, I mean, I don't know
1: 16.
0: How many people, you were 16 at the time? That's wild.
1: 16 then, it was not the same as 16 today.
0: So that's the generation of comedians that came out of Woodstock, right? Because that was the time zone of entertainment.
1: Yes.
0: And the comedy back then, so when you were at that age, what comedians were you watching?
1: You well, of course you had Rodney King.
0: Rodney Dangerfield.
1: You had George Carlin.
0: Yes.
1: You know, those are the guys that were...
0: They inspire you?
1: Yeah, you can't replace anything like that.
0: No.
1: There's nobody could do a Rodney Dangerfield thing.
0: No.
1: No one could do George Carlin. If they do, it's not the same.
0: Today, believe it or not, is the... Oh, man, I forget the amount of years, but it's the anniversary of Back to School. Rodney Dangerfield's the movie Back to School.
1: Wow.
0: I think it's 1980. I don't have a thing. But today's the anniversary, and Rodney Dangerfield Back to School is one of my favorite movies.
1: Of course.
0: You know?
1: Of course.
0: He's amazing.
1: Every one of these comedians, I mean, he went up on that thing. He ad-libbed a lot of the stuff. But if you go back and look at Saturday Night Live, all those comedians on that thing, every one of them made it pretty big.
0: They were funny, and here's what I've noticed, and not to put down today's comedians, but back then it was, like you said, it was off the top of the head, right? It wasn't scripted, really.
1: Right.
0: Today, if you watch Saturday Night Live, it's funny, the act, they're all funny, but if you look at their eyes, they're reading their lines, you know?
1: Yes.
0: Like, it's like, you know, if me, you and I are having a conversation trying to be funny, I have to read my lines, you know? That's the only thing I noticed that's different. Back then, they were just naturally funny. They didn't have anybody writing for them, you know?
1: Right. You think Animal House.
0: Right.
1: I mean, every part of that thing's funny. Belushi?
0: Yeah.
1: Oh, my God. How could you... You know, and the Blues Brothers.
0: Oh, that's my favorite, man. I love the Blues Brothers.
1: You can't repeat this stuff anymore.
0: No. They try.
1: You can't.
0: They try.
1: Because of today, we're being so censored.
0: Right.
1: It's ridiculous.
0: Were you a fan of the Honeymooners? Jackie Gleason.
1: That was okay. I mean, that was not so much.
0: But the thing is, for that time, you know, and that sitcom at that time... It's really nothing sitcom-wise. That's, I mean, everybody loves Raymond's awesome. Kings of Queens is awesome.
1: Kings of Queens is great.
0: Yeah, I mean, there's a lot of great sitcoms, but, like, they keep trying to repeat stuff like The Honeymooners, and it just doesn't
1: work. King of Queens is really funny.
0: That's one of my favorite, yeah.
1: That one I like, and I forgot what I was just going to say. There was one that was just a top on my head.
0: All in the Family I used to like when I was younger.
1: Forget what that today.
0: The Jeffersons.
1: You can't do that stuff today.
0: It was funny. You got to admit that stuff was funny.
1: Of course it was funny, but you can't repeat any of these things. Like I said to you, you'd be Blazing Saddles.
0: Right, Blazing Saddles, you can't repeat that.
1: That would start Hello, Goodbye.
0: Yep. You have to be careful as a comedian, too. You don't want to get yourself banned.
1: Oh,
0: You have to watch what you're talking about, you know.
1: Yeah. I used to do do a lot of things with the Indian accent.
0: Okay.
1: You know, my name is Dr. Bombay, Dr. Solano Lab, Dr. Tinfoil. Yeah. You can't do that stuff.
0: Well, it's comedy, but people think that you're making fun of them. So
1: exactly,
0: that's right, so you're better off not doing it.
1: It's hard to do, like, even gay jokes.
0: Yeah, I don't do any of it.
1: You can't do these things. I mean, you used to.
0: Yeah, I just talk about myself on stage.
1: Well, that's the thing. You could do something, talk about yourself.
0: Make fun of yourself.
1: And people could relate to it.
0: Right.
1: Like, I talk about my marriage. I don't, you know.
0: Yep.
1: People relate to that. Like, I'll say one other thing. I say, a lot of you guys think I have a...

0: great. And you guys think you, you know, maybe if you got married, that you can have sex whenever you want to.
1: Right.
0: He says, don't work that way, guys. Look at the girls. You got to wine them, dine them. You got to buy them things. Who do you think's paying for that $15,000 ring?
1: Right.
0: And what do you get? You get a little Swatch watch for $15. I said, and then, just then, if you don't lie to them, maybe, just maybe, you'll get something.
1: Right.
0: Have I ever lied to my wife? Absolutely not.
1: Yeah.
0: Am I wit? Yes. No question about it.
1: Right. Well, you're happily married, man. 46 years?
0: 46 years. We went on a trip to Disney. Before we went in outside Disney, there was an adult store. I got to watch how I do this.
1: Yeah.
0: We go inside, and I see Disney character condoms. May I allow to say that?
1: Yeah.
0: Okay. And I see Pinocchio. You know, the nose that grows?
1: Yeah.
0: That's for me.
1: Right.
0: And again, the girls in the front row, I said, you've been looking, am I right?
1: Good. I like that.
0: And then my wife comes along and says, put that down. You don't need that. You need Jiminy Cricket, the little one.
1: Very good.
0: They appreciate what you're saying.
1: Yeah. Yeah. Everybody's living the same life. All the married people out there can totally relate to what you're saying.
0: Yeah, you're married.
1: I'm married, yeah.
0: Don't do anything without permission?
1: Not really, no. She's at the point now, she doesn't even care what I do, really.
0: You go out places if you want to without her telling her?
1: Yeah, I could do whatever I want.
0: Oh, you got a good one.
1: Yeah, I mean, I don't know.
0: Go out.
1: We're at the point now, we just do whatever we want.
0: Oh, yeah, I guess after all this many years.
1: Yeah.
0: See, now my wife takes care of my grandchildren. So, and, you know, something... That I don't mind.
1: Right.
0: So she's out doing her thing, and I can do what I want.
1: So these two shows that you're promoting right now, you have one in June and one in July, right?
0: And then I have the other one set for August.
1: Okay.
0: I just don't have a flyer for it yet.
1: So we have the flyers here. We could find the shows on your Facebook page?
0: Find them on my Facebook. You look for my name, just it's easy. Arnie Price. You can look me up. Or if you want to even text me, I'll even give you my phone number.
1: Okay.
0: It's 917-653-3867. You want to text me? I'll send you information. Again, it's simple. If you want to go to a show, we use Venmo. If you want to pay up front, we could use Zelle, but no problem. We send you the tickets. You go. It's a very easy process that we're doing.
1: So we have Arnie Price. That's I just want to spell his last name. If you go on Facebook, you can find Arnie, P-R-I-C-E, Price. Producer, MC, and host of comedy shows. His two shows that are coming up, one in June, it is Friday, June 26th at 8 p.m. And that's going to be at TC Whiskey Rocks. And that's 419 Great Neck Road, West Babylon. And it's $15 entrance. You can call for tickets, 917-653-3867, 917-653-3867. He's got a nice lineup, man. And the headliner, Cara Amor.
0: Yeah.
1: She's very, very funny. So she's, you know, how many comedians are on this? One, how many you got there? Five?
0: No. One, two, three, four, six, seven, eight. Plus her.
1: Eight comics plus the headliner for $15. And that's all you really have to spend to get water at the bar.
0: The other one is August 28th.
1: And the second one is August...
0: No, the third.
1: Oh, third one. Okay, so the second one is July 31st at 8 p.m., Friday, July 31st at 8 p.m., and then one in August. August what?
0: 28th.
1: August 28th. Arnie, thank you so much for being here tonight.
0: Oh, it's been fun. This goes by so fast.
1: I'm going to be... You know where I'm going to go? I'm going to go to TC Whiskey Rocks. TC Whiskey Rocks. I'm definitely going to go down there. I love that place. 95.9 FM, WGBB Radio. We'll see you next... I'll see you on the 29th. This is Joey Petroni. Enjoy your summer. Weather out there is beautiful. Good night.
0: It was a lot of fun.
1: Yeah. All right.
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0: Toby Knight, Ray Williams, Michael Ray Richardson, Marvin the Human Eraser Webster, Dollar Bill Cartwright, Maurice Cool Hand Luke Lucas, Bernard King, Truck Robinson, Trent Tucker, Kenny Skywalker, Kiki Vandeweghe. Knick fans, you can forget all of those names and all of those disappointing, we did good seasons, we didn't make it, because right now, the New York Knickerbocker Basketball Club are the 2026 NBA champions.
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0: 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I am Joe Piattaro. Anthony Tumanello is with me, and Trevor is behind the glass getting this all out there. You know, you guys can check out this on AM, FM, and also live streaming on WGBBRadio.com and the TuneIn app. But thank you so much to our title sponsors. You heard their spot at the beginning. You'll hear it again at the end. 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No job too big nor small for Pete and the boys over at NOAA. Anthony, Knicks in five.
1: You said it. You nailed it. You said it. You called it. I'll give you credit because credit is due. You explained why, and you were really, you were completely accurate, sir.
0: Thank you. I did feel good about the Knicks, even though you know I am not a homer. I have criticized this team. I beat them up over the Mikal Bridges trade. I said, unless you win a ring, that Bridges trade's going to be a disaster down the road. I could care less about those picks right now.
1: Oh, yeah.
0: They got a ring. That's all that matters.
1: That's it. There's nothing else to say.
0: Everything else is off the board now.
1: Off the board. We bashed the coach. We were guilty.
0: We were not happy with the Thibodeau move.
1: Well, we were not happy with the hiring. I knew they had to change Thibodeau because I think that was it that they were getting from him. I was not happy with the hiring, but maybe I was a little ignorant to Mike Brown. I mean, I knew he was a winning coach. I knew what he did with the Cavs. I knew what he did with the Lakers. I knew what he did with but he was an assistant.
0: Assistant with Golden State.
1: The only thing I didn't really factor in is the Sacramento situation because
0: give him a mulligan on that. That team is awful.
1: It was awful, but he took them from the grave to a competitive team. You know what I mean?
0: A little bit, yeah.
1: But
0: that is just a brutal organization that gives him no help. So I don't know. I guess I'd have to look back and listen to the episode we talked about the Mike Brown hiring. I know we both did like Thibodeau, but we understood the reasoning and we figured that, a coach like him, he doesn't use his bench at all, and he tired out his team.
1: What happened? First and foremost, I know Brunson got the MVP. The real MVP of this organization is Leon Rose.
0: Yeah, you've been a Rose supporter, and you've said that time and time again, and I cannot agree with you more. Now, I've been a little... I liked his move. I didn't like the Mikal Bridges move. I liked, for the most part, I loved the Towns move. Leon Rose, really, just behind the scenes, you don't think about him.
1: That's it.
0: Right? Because you got Dolan, but here's this guy that stood out of his way and let him do his thing. He might add something to do with the Tibbs move.
1: He didn't. So I listened to Mike Francesa today, his podcast. So the situation with Leon Rose is very interesting. So Leon Rose obviously was an incredible agent. So he had a lot of connections in the NBA. So that's number one. Number two, he's set for life. He needed no money. He's an incredibly wealthy human being. His dream was to take a team, piece it together, and he got his dream from Dolan. He hustled Dolan into believing that he could do this.
0: Yeah, give me that.
1: GM experience, he could do this based on his relationships with people in the league, and he's very well liked. And Dolan's like, he gave him the keys to the kingdom, not only the kingdom. The mecca of basketball, the biggest and most powerful city in the world, and he did it, and he did it his way, and we got to give this man flowers and all the credit in the world.
0: Yeah. I'm sure he will get a good standing ovation on Thursday when they're at the Gracie Mansion in the front there.
1: He did it, man.
0: He's the architect
1: of this roster.
0: Yep.
1: We started killing him a little. I didn't really because I knew Barrett had to go, but we started killing him a little bit with the OG Anunoby move, and we got him, and I forgot the other guy that we got from Toronto.
0: Because Barrett was a good pick. He was a high pick. You're going to build around this guy.
1: Yeah, but let me tell you, man. We loved OG. That was the first one. I did love the Towns move. I like Towns from college, but Dante, that was detrimental because we loved Dante DiVincenzo. Yeah,
0: but you got to trade Towns.
1: But that was it. There was no look.
0: Randall. I think they went as far as we're going to go.
1: Yeah, with Randall. Don't forget, 2021. They made the playoffs without Brunson. That was before Brunson and everything. Yeah.
0: Randall was the guy. He was the guy.
1: And that was the first sign that things were starting to, turn. I mean, I went to the opening, the round one of 2021 against, Trae Young and, the Hawks. And
0: that was an upset because the Knicks were a better team than Atlanta was. And they should have won that series. But, you're right, that started to show you that this team is something going on with this team. They got some good talent. Right. They just got to get some bigger pieces around some of this talent. Well, but they ended up trading Randall, who was the guy they were building around.
1: They weren't because then they got Brunson. Brunson was 2022.
0: Yeah.
1: Now, Brunson Leon Rose was, this is why you got to give this man complete and utter credit, and it's just an amazing thing. He not even rolled the dice. He was on Brunson from day one. Brunson was a bench player on the Cavs. On the Mavs. Yeah. Bench player. Then he was a starter. So Leon Rose. And then what happened was he's like, I'm gonna build this team around this kid.
0: Huge gamble.
1: Everybody in the sports media world,
0: what are they thinking?
1: Destroyed this. Not everybody, but a majority. Stephen A. Smith, Becky, She should crawl in a hole. She should crawl in a hole, and I think she wants to. She should cross.
0: She's a similar player than he was, playing at the Garden too for the Liberty. A small point guard.
1: First of all, who cares about? I went to one Liberty game and I wanted to. I'm sorry, I wanted to kill myself. But anyway,
0: it was a gamble, though.
1: It was a gamble. I didn't think. Listen. Let's just be honest with each other and the world. We didn't think Jalen Brunson was he going to be a good point guard that scores the ball and. Yes, he was not a traditional point guard, but no one thought he was going to be this.
0: No. And anybody that says they did, they're either lying or they were just a real big Brunson supporter.
1: Well.
0: Maybe his father thought.
1: who's what's his face that was on the Celtics that's a commentator now? That's an
0: Scalabrini?
1: Analyst. That's an analyst. I'm losing my mind. He's the only one who said, yes, big body Brunson is
0: you can build that guy.
1: He's the first person to say that, and I will give that guy credit, and I can't think of his name, Jimmy. I'm losing it right now. But he's the only guy that in 2022
0: knew that he was going to become a special player the way
1: he said special, but nobody predicted that he was going to be. He's the king of New York.
0: And he's so
1: humble.
0: Exactly.
1: First of all, everyone, you can't help but not be in love with this entire team. We have witnessed greatness. We have witnessed something special. I've never had this feeling in my entire life being a sports fan to begin with. I mean, I was 8 years old in 1986, so I remember it, but I don't remember it.
0: You couldn't enjoy it as much as an adult.
1: I enjoyed the 90s teams like you have no idea. That's what built my fandom, but this team is just, besides the fact that it's special for New York City, I feel like it actually brought the city, brought the city together, whether you're freaking the politics and all this other crap.
0: We all love the Knicks.
1: Because yeah. This is the only fan, because no one cares about the Nets, obviously.
0: No,
1: this is the only fan base that is together at all times. And
0: in New York, yeah.
1: This brought New York City.
0: That's Yanks, Jets, Giants.
1: No, New York City's back Rangers, again. Everyone's wearing Timberlands again. Everyone's doing this again. Everyone's doing that. Then you got the celebrities, and then you got the bandwagon, the girls with their Knicks shirts. They haven't watched the Knicks game in their life, but this is what's going to happen, and this is okay, like
0: it's
1: you said
0: right.
1: before.
0: Who cares?
1: You know what? I love Mike Francesa for this. He goes, who cares about all that? He goes, you know your relationship with this team and how you bled for this team. So that's what you got to enjoy, and he's 100% right. Bottom line, Joey, is I am just on the moon, and I'm sure every diehard Knicks fan is on the moon.
0: You still sound hoarse. You must have been screaming. I've been going to the Garden and watching this team since the 70s. WWOR, Channel 9 TV.
1: Amazing.
0: I've been watching this team on WWOR, Channel 9, you know, staying up late nights when they had the California trip and watching them lose to the terrible teams like the Clippers and the Warriors back then.
1: So you watched
0: and
1: those fans,
0: like some of those names I said, like, you know, Bernard King, when the Knicks quieted him, he was the king of New York.
1: That was your guy. Bernard King was your guy.
0: But Toby Knight was the first one, and then his knees gave out on him. But they had all of these players that they brought in, and they started drafting. They got Ray Williams, Michael Ray Richardson. That was an amazing backcourt. It was so exciting, that team.
1: He passed Michael Ray Richardson.
0: Yeah, he had a lot of demons. Yeah. A lot of demons. But that team, and then when they had 50 wins in the early 80s, it was like a big deal. In 83, I was at the game against the Sixers and saw Dr. J playing on the court from the blue seats, and they lost at the buzzer. Moses Malone, the fo-fo-fo year. This is a team that I have always loved, but being objective, not trying to sound like a fan, trying to sound like a sports writer or whatever, a journalist, whatever you want to call it. I called it like I saw it. I didn't like a lot of things that they did. But this team itself, I thought was going to be good. I didn't think they were, no way I thought they were going to win it. Not until, you know, the playoffs started getting deep. Early in the season, it looked like they were going to be a good, strong team.
1: Yeah.
0: I felt if Boston got Tatum back, that they were going to win the East. I really thought that.
1: Everyone fizzled out, man.
0: Right?
1: I mean,
0: the Knicks did not get here the easy way. You can say, oh, well, the top two teams really weren't that.
1: No.
0: It doesn't. They crushed teams by 40 points.
1: I'll be honest with you, the Knicks would have beat anybody at this point.
0: They were so.
1: It's a team of destiny.
0: They were
1: high. And let's just be honest.
0: Yeah.
1: After that second loss against the Hawks,
0: I was worried. I ain't going to lie.
1: Well,
0: I thought they would hit them in their heads.
1: Then you give Mike Brown and his coaching staff credit because he figured it out.
0: Oh, yeah.
1: He knew that he had to run the offense. The simple fact of it, he knew that he had to run the offense through Karl Anthony Towns. As soon as he started doing that,
0: things started to change.
1: Defensively, they started to change. They went back a little bit to the whole, you know, isolation Brunson thing, and then they go right back to the cat situation, and I'm just so blown away by the dominance. Look. This team is one of the great. Is going down as in NBA history as one of the greatest, if not the greatest.
0: The comeback, double-digit comebacks of teams
1: in history. So there's nothing else to say about it.
0: Definitely. Another place with dominance is a three-time Best of Long Island winner, Anthony. Angie's Empanadas. They have the Empanadas food truck. So check them out. It's perfect time of the year for that. It's the summertime. Following all across the island, events, farmers markets. Angie and Mo bring their mouth-watering. You like that part, right?
1: Always.
0: 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Ask them. Say, hey, we're having a block party on July 4th. Come over and park your truck on the end there. We're going to We're going to enjoy your empanadas. I'm sure the Knicks are going to enjoy a lot of fun on Thursday as the you know, the ticket tape parade.
1: I thought about it, and then I thought about it for about 3 minutes, and I'm like, there's no way.
0: No.
1: Listen, I'm going.
0: I was lucky enough to be at three of those things. You can't really, you know.
1: No, it's it sounds like a great idea when you're in a good mood. You commit to certain things, and you're like, that's
0: 86 Mets was perfect. I worked at the World Trade Center. That's amazing. Went out at lunch.
1: I mean, that's nothing else.
0: We were right there, you know. Yeah. I climbed the pole so I could see a little bit, you know. I think I saw Gary Carter waving, you know.
1: You're not going to see nothing. It's going to be, again, it's going to be beyond mayhem because this is a shared fan base.
0: And then I was at the Rangers in 94 and the Giants, I believe, was the 07, but we were media, so we were just in the seats at Gracie Mansion, and you know, it was kind of cool. It was rainy, that was lousy weather, but the other two, it was beautiful weather.
1: Analysis.
0: The buttons that Mike Brown pushed in this series. Now, first of all, everything was clicking with Cat. Now, all of a sudden, some of those games in these finals, Cat got into foul trouble. Yeah. He was not playing a lot of minutes because of the foul trouble. And guess what? They found somebody. If it was Landry Shamet one night, Alvarado the other. Mitch Robinson had some big moments, even though he can't shoot a free throw for nothing.
1: He's shooting better with his broken hand.
0: So every night he was able to push a button and get somebody in there that was not a starter, get 10, 12 minutes out of this guy, and then he would be able to at least survive the Cat not being able to play a lot. Brunson, even when you look at his numbers,
1: he did not have a great series. He did not have a great playoffs.
0: No, I have his numbers in front of me. I don't know if anyone look at it. 30-something% field goals.
1: Yeah,
0: probably. You know.
1: Well, that's what I mean. Like, you know, I mean, he was able to put this. Tibbs would have had Brunson.
0: Oh, he would
1: running up and down 48 minutes. Go take the ball. This was not the case. Now, look, I'm not. Look, we won the championships, we won the series, but I have to say, and we've talked about this off the air, the refereeing in this championship series was so one-sided.
0: Yeah.
1: I can't even explain how one-sided. Like I said, if Mike Breen, Richard Jefferson, and Legs, Tim Legler, all said the same thing, that they were speechless at the one-sided calls.
0: I'm glad they said that, too.
1: Me, too, and I hate Richard Jefferson with a passion, but I have to say...
0: Oh, he's a good dude, man.
1: He was an annoying...
0: Yeah, but he's a quiet dude. He's a winner. He's humble.
1: I hope you're joking. I can't stand that, man. Anyway, so even if he... it was clear as day, and I'm not one to constantly get on the rest, but it was so one-sided.
0: That's not an excuse, because the Knicks were able to win.
1: They beat the Spurs, they beat the refs. So there's nothing else to say. It was a team of destiny, but...
0: They were able to overcome some really bad calls that were going for the Spurs.
1: I'm just going to tell you what I think. So game four, besides the OG tip, give credit to Mike Brown for playing Alvarado and Brunson at the same time. They went with two small guards, and Alvarado hit two huge and smart shots.
0: The first one
1: was that three. The second one is he was looking around when he laid that ball up. He was looking around to see if Wemby was around, and then he laid the ball up because that's just what an intelligent basketball play that is, because
0: it was
1: that
0: good pickup by Rose during the season.
1: I knew it too, because he was a scrappy New York. He's exactly what this team needed.
0: From Queens or something.
1: He's a Brooklyn kid.
0: From Brooklyn, okay. Williamsburg, I think.
1: I mean, people tend to overlook even those two huge plays.
0: Yeah, and then look, Clarkson scored 10 off the bench.
1: Another one. That game, every
0: game, Mike Brown had somebody except for Game Five. They had 0 points off the bench until somewhere in mid-third quarter, which I was getting nervous about, because that was the key to that series for them, to be able to chip away at that deficit.
1: That's when Superman Brunson just like, I'm winning this tonight.
0: He had 45. He broke the Willis Reed's record.
1: Tonight, I'm winning this.
0: Nick's record. Just an amazing, amazing, the comebacks all playoff long.
1: History.
0: The championship, you know, the finals, obviously, that, I mean, every night they were double digit down in the first half.
1: It's history. Historic.
0: And you just, and it was like after a while you didn't really get nervous because you're like, all right, they're going to chip away at it. Because that, especially that game four near the end of the half, they were throwing bombs, the Spurs. Yep. Like with, as the clock, and they're hitting them.
1: Yeah, but then they were
0: you
1: relying.
0: You knew they were going to
1: but they were
0: cold, get cold.
1: Correct. They were relying on that. Then they were relying on those threes.
0: Mitch Johnson
1: yep.
0: was abysmal. He was worse than the refs.
1: Abysmal.
0: You know, he's young. He's nervous. Okay, abysmal. It happens. Just like his team. He's, you know, young like them. But if the Boston Celtics, right, last year against the Knicks, the first two games in Boston, they're up by 20 points in both games. What do? Chuck threes, miss them, Knicks come back and
1: that.
0: Win both games in Boston,
1: correct.
0: Right? What happens with this series
1: same
0: here?
1: Thing.
0: Same thing. Why are you shooting threes?
1: But they
0: also
1: want to
0: kill the fox with the dribble.
1: That lost the game.
0: There were so many mental mistakes.
1: That lost the game. That really lost the game. I couldn't believe what I was seeing.
0: Pull up and go back.
1: Correct.
0: Yeah.
1: You know, I remember game two, Wemby threw that ball again. You know, there was a lot of...
0: Castle should have been on top of that, though.
1: Yeah.
0: The angle, you see Castle look at him twice.
1: You're right. No,
0: I guess Castle right. looks at him twice. I think he's looking... If I'm Wemby, I'm thinking he's calling for the ball.
1: Yeah.
0: But Brunson recognized it and went for it, and they got the foul and the possession. It's just so many things just happened. The Knicks just worked hard.
1: Everyone just played their exact position that they're supposed. They were supposed to. I mean, mostly everybody. You know, I mean, Deuce McBride didn't hit a shot in 4 months. It looked like, but everyone, even Shamit, everybody. It was Joey. I need 3 hours to talk about
0: this. I know. I haven't even bothered with a stat because we're having fun just talking about the live game.
1: Throw some stats out after this.
0: I'm going to really quickly. I'm going to give you a stat now. $11 large pie, $16 Sicilian pie, $19 specialty pie, Benedetto's Pizza and Pasta, 504 Union Boulevard in West Islip, 631-587-7000. Those are some really good numbers. And the best of all is 5 pies for $50. Make sure you check these guys out. If you're going to, you know, now that we're going to get into a little baseball, have a little fun. Have your friends over. 5 pies. All right. Brunson, 25 points a game. Which the 45 helped him because he had some.
1: He took 7,000 shots.
0: He did. 33% from field goal, 23% from downtown. Not good at all. Cat, though, 55-42, that same breakdown. So he was very efficient. OG, 45-45.
1: That most consistent playoff. Come on.
0: Mikal Bridges, 57-66.
1: Playoff Bridges, F the picks.
0: Right, well, right now. Shamit, 47-46. McBride, which, you know, his numbers were low, but it didn't matter. He made plays when he was on the floor.
1: Yeah.
0: Hart averaged 1.5 points a game.
1: That's
0: but look at the rebounds.
1: Let's not forget
0: 10.5 boards a game.
1: Without Hart, there's no... He is the heart of this team, my friend.
0: He definitely
1: is. Great.
0: Wembanyama, 27.5, 10.5 boards, 46, 40% from field goal range, 26% from the arc, beyond the arc. That was a killer for that team.
1: Yeah.
0: Castle, 33 from downtown.
1: I love that
0: Dylan
1: that
0: Harper, who was great, 14%.
1: Both those players are going to be something special.
0: Oh, yeah, definitely. Forward. But 14% from three-point, 54 from two-point.
1: Yeah.
0: Stop shooting threes.
1: Stop shooting.
0: This is why coaching comes into play.
1: Yep.
0: Fox, 44%, 33%. Champagne, 41%, 46%. And Vassell, 40 and 30. They're three-point shooting. If you looked at the games, you would think it was much better, but it was the second half clangs that made those numbers what they are. Those are raw numbers. You can't argue with the stats. So the Knicks were able, they recognized when they weren't shooting threes, and Brunson was so good driving, splitting defenders, one of them being Wemby.
1: That was the best thing I've ever
0: they
1: seen.
0: They said Wemby looked like a newborn giraffe on that one play.
1: That's the best play. I put that on my social media. That's the best That was that actually canceled out Wemby taking Brunson's face and throwing it into the ground. Yeah. That canceled it right out. Bro, did you see what he did to that guy?
0: Yeah.
1: 6-2 versus 7-5.
0: 7-5. We're going to have to leave it there. I think we're going to maybe pick this up a little bit in another, you know, we'll give it some time because the draft's coming up.
1: Yeah.
0: Maybe draft week after that, we can talk a little bit more about basketball. But that's going to do it for us tonight on Muscle Sport Media live on WGBB Radio. We will see you in a week.
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